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1: No matter what's going on, God will turn it all out for your good, no matter what, because here's what he says. He says in Romans 8:28, God is engineering our circumstances for our good and his glory. It may be terrible circumstances. God will turn it for your good. If you're willing to acknowledge you have responsibility, determined to get to the root cause, seek godly counsel and follow that godly counsel, surrender yourself entirely and completely to God and trust him.
2: Does it ever feel like something's blocking you from experiencing God's love or love from anyone? That can happen when we allow faulty attitudes to creep into our thinking. The good news is that you'll hear on In Touch, the teaching ministry of Dr. Charles Stanley, that Jesus offers release from these harmful perspectives. We wrap up our series, Liberated to Love, as we listen now to Dr. Stanley's message.
1: One of the tragedies of broken relationships is that oftentimes people will look in the wrong places to find the cause or the solution. Well, that's what I want to talk about in this message entitled Love's Hidden Enemy. And I want you to turn, if you will, to 1 Corinthians chapter 13. And you'll recall that this is the chapter that Paul sandwiched between a message about spiritual gifts and a message about tongues. And he describes for us in this passage, in the 13th chapter of 1 Corinthians, what love is all about. Then beginning in verse 4, he talks about what love does, how it acts. He talks about the power of love to make it possible for a person to wait and to be kind and all the things that he describes here. Then he comes down to verse 11 and he says something very interesting. He says, when I was a child, I used to speak as a child, think as a child, reason as a child, but when I became a man, I did away with childish things. Paul said, when I grew up, those things that were childish that fit my childhood and didn't fit my adulthood, he said, I put those things away. Now, when Paul said, I did away with childish things, in that phrase, I believe the Apostle Paul has given to us the hidden enemy of loving relationships. So what I would like to do, first of all, is to identify one of those, at least a section of what I believe is one of those hidden enemies of love. Now, the real problem is that when we only look at the surface issues, we will never discover what the real problem is, and the tension and the stress and the heartache and the pain and the hurt will just keep on going on until finally there's a severing of relationships. And so Paul said in this passage, he said, now when I was a child, I thought like a child thinks. I spoke like a child speaks. I communicated in that way. He says, I reasoned like a child reasons. He says, but now when I grew up, what happened was, he said, I put away things that do not fit where I am now. As long as you and I look at the surface issues in our relationships with people, as long as we look at the surface issues and don't get to the root, we're just going to keep picking fruit and keep pointing to fruit, and the fruit may get smelly and rotten, and we may cut it off, but it'll just grow back. And so when Paul said, I put away childish things, I believe that the hidden enemy of loving relationships is wrapped up in that phrase, childish things. Now, I don't mean by that necessarily the way we act as a child or things that we would naturally normally do as children, but I believe it sums up what Paul is referring to. Now, when we think about childish ways, I want us to think in terms of what became a part of our thinking and our ways of life when we were children. So we each had this grid system in our mind. All the things we heard, all the things we experienced, all the things that we saw, the very environment in which you and I grew up became a part of our reasoning and thinking of things, so that ever since you and I were children, we have interpreted all of life. We've looked at things, reasoned, and we have evaluated and responded on the basis of those interpretations which have been highly influenced by those childish ways we were given, we received, we learned, we were taught. We didn't ask for them. They were just given to us. That's where we grew up. And so they have affected our life. And so when a person says, well, you know, my past doesn't affect me, I want to show you why it does. And this is why I say those childish ways are the hidden enemies of our loving relationships. For example, and let's just look at some of them and then relate them. One of those childish ways that we came into life with, some people did, was this. It said something like this, and that is, my acceptance is based on my performance. And so therefore, your parents either acted in such a way or treated you in such a way that made you realize that if you were going to get their acceptance and you were going to get their love, you had to perform a certain way. And so you came into life having to perform and maybe develop some perfectionism, and so you built into your life this standard. And you related this to no matter where you are, whether it's your occupation, your relationships with other people. And so one of those messages that you got on your grid system is, if I'm going to be accepted, I have to perform, I have to measure up. And the tragedy is, what we do is, no matter what we hear, we sort of set the standard. And of course, our standard is always an impossible one because nobody's perfect. And so we make all kind of mistakes in life, and we berate ourselves and beat ourselves over the head with it. Another one of those messages we got in our grid system is this. If you want God to love you, you have to watch your behavior, because God's love for you is determined by your behavior. Now, sometimes we were taught that by parents in order to manipulate us to behave them out of fear of God. And so it may be that you went to a church, and very early in life, some pastor, when you were about 6 or 7 or 8 years of age, he looked 12 feet tall and just like Moses. And so therefore, whatever he said was straight from God. And he said, if you want God to love you, then you must do a certain thing. And he listed you all these things. You must read your Bible and pray and come to church every time the door is open and give your money, or else God's judgment is going to fall upon you. He may not have said it in that way, but the message you got was, goodness, if God's going to love me, I've got to do certain things. And if I don't, then I'm not sure he'll ever love me. Now, we could just go on all morning talking about all the things that get into people's grid system. Now, no one asks for those things. We pick them up by what we see, by what we hear, or by what we're taught. And it can be by parents, it can be by friends, it can be by teachers, or whatever it might be. Now, what I want us to see is this, that oftentimes those are the hidden, real, deep-seated root issues in our life that we don't look at. So what do? We look at what Paul talked about. We looked at this whole idea that here's somebody who's impatient, jealous, unkind, arrogant, prideful, egotistical, boastful, got to be number one, got to have first place, real touchy, I got to please them. Don't, in other words, when they're not feeling right, don't get anywhere close, because, I mean, you're going to have an explosion all over you. And so these are the issues, and we think that's the problem in this marriage. That's the problem in this relationship. That's the problem with the people I work with. They come to work all bent out of shape, and so that's what messes up the relationship. None of those are the issue. The issue are root causes. Now, I'm not saying those things are not factors. I'm simply saying that in order to deal with the real problem, we have to get back to the childish things in our life that we're not even aware of oftentimes. And Paul said, he said, when I grew up, he said, when I became a man, I put them away. I rendered them inoperative, so that no matter what the root is, it can be dealt with successfully in a person's life. So let's look to see for a moment if these things have any kind of relationship and how they do to our relationships with others. Now, for example, here's a person who says, well, on my grid system, here's what I heard. My acceptance is based on my performance. And so what do? They just try extra, extra hard to please the other person. And no matter how hard they please the other person, they're not sure they're accepted, because while they do accept them, their standard is so high, and they raise their own standard. What are they suspecting? They're suspecting, you know, I'm not sure that they really believe what they say about me. I'm not sure he really believes what he says or she believes what he says, because I'm doing my best, but, you know, I'm not perfect, and I know I'm not perfect. And what happens? Sometimes a person gets bent all out of shape because they've raised their own standard so high they can't live up to it. So what do? They become angry with themselves, irritated with themselves, and what do? All of a sudden, they begin to dump it on the other person, And of course, the other person becomes the culprit. And the real basic problem is they can't live up to their own standard because what they heard and what's on their grid system is, in order for me to be accepted, I've got to measure up. And I think I've reached the top, and that's as far as I can go. And I still can't do it. So what happens? That bit of anger becomes very explosive. And so what happens? Then you've got tension and stress and conflict in the relationship. The person who comes into a relationship believing that the only way to please God is to behave a certain way, and if you don't, God doesn't love you. Then what happens? Here the relationship is coming along, and you see, if you're a believer, you know in your heart, if you don't believe that God loves you, or you question that, and you're not certain about that, there's a bit of insecurity that is overriding in your life. It doesn't make any difference what's going on, whether it's your children, your wife, your husband, your parents. If you have this unsettled, uneasy feeling that God may not be loving you, that creates a sense of insecurity that's going to permeate and saturate every relationship in life. How can you ever feel secure about anything if you're not certain that God loves you? The problem is, those hidden messages we got early in life cause us all kinds of destructive pain and hurt. It's not that a person asks for that, but that is exactly what happens. Now, these things are devastating to relationships no matter what. So what we have to ask is, how do we deal with them? Well, there is a way that people usually deal with things like this, and the way they deal with them is this. It is your fault. When you straighten up, everything will be fine. And so blame. Blame, blame, blame. You know that blaming other people for something never makes anything work? It just doesn't work. That isn't God's way. The second thing they do is they keep their eye on the other person. And if they can keep a running record of their faults and their failures, they can justify their criticism, so they just keep putting the pressure on. That doesn't settle anything. And so what happens is they intensify the problem. And then, of course, that person will oftentimes refuse to look at themselves for two reasons. First of all, it is extremely difficult for some people to say, you know what? I was wrong. You know what? I've made a mistake. I am sorry. Would you please forgive me? When they think that, their mouth feels like it's got marbles or sand in it. It just won't come out because their pride has reached such a place in their life that it so dominates and controls them, they can't say, I'm sorry. Please forgive me. Please forgive me if I've been wrong. They can't say it. So what happens? Then when they get the slightest little glimpse that some of this could be their fault, they shut it up because it appears that it's going to be so painful to open up and acknowledge, hey, you know what? A lot of this is my fault. And the more I look at this, the more I realize this is stuff in my life that's been there for years and years and years that I never dealt with, didn't even realize it was there. Can't handle it. Forget it. And what happens? They walk away. That's the way most people deal with it. What is God's way of dealing with these childish things in our life that we grew up with that hinder and destroy and hurt and cause so much harm in our lives? Well, the first thing is to acknowledge, you know, to acknowledge the fact that at least part of this broken relationship or friendship or marriage or whatever it may be, part of this at least could be my fault. To acknowledge that, you know, there could be something within us that we can't put our finger on, or maybe we can. Part of this has got to be my fault. Part of this I need to look at. And so the second step is, and that is a determination to find the root cause. Why do I respond the way I do? Why do I act the way I do? What is it that motivates me? I see all this surface stuff. What's the root? What is it back yonder that's causing me to respond, to treat someone the way I treat them? As long as I'm not willing, and as long as I have not set a determination to deal with it and to find the root, I am going to continually have a major problem. Well, first of all, we have to acknowledge that, yes, I'm a part of the problem. Could be most of it. Secondly, I purpose in my heart to get to the root of it. And thirdly, I'm going to seek godly counsel. Now, listen carefully. I didn't just say seek counsel. If you don't seek counsel from a person who understands the principles of the Word of God and who will keep bringing you back to the Word of God, who is a godly person whose lifestyle is controlled by the principles of the Word of God, a counselor can get you in deeper, more trouble than you're already in. If you go see someone for help, they never mention Jesus, God of the Bible. They don't talk about spiritual principles. They make you feel like a victim. Then, friend, you need to get out of that just as fast as you can. Because what they're saying is, I'm not going to bring you to look at yourself. I want to make you feel that you, poor little old you, and as long as you think poor little old me, that's what I want to think. That just feeds something inside of you that absolutely will devastate you ultimately. Seeking godly, wise counsel. Now, the next step is the most difficult of all. If you really want healing to take place in that relationship, the next step is very important. That is surrender. God, it doesn't make any difference. Whatever you tell me to do, that's what I'm going to do. Whatever you want, that's what I want. Whatever you require of me, that's what I'm going to do. Now, if you're not willing to do that, what you do is you jam up the flow of God's Spirit in your life. And what happens is just what you're saying. You're saying, oh, I want to get this straightened out. But here's what I'm going to do. While I'm getting it straightened out, I'm going to hold on to my past and those childish ways because, you know, I've been living with them for all these years, and I just can't give them up. Oh, I may give up part of them. But you see, that's part of my thinking, and you just can't blame it all on me. I mean, no, I can't say that I'm just going to do whatever God says. Then you just shut it down right there. If a person wants to make the relationship right, there has to be absolute, total, full surrender to the will of God. And this is why it's so important that you go to godly counsel. Because a person who doesn't know the Scriptures, they're going to tell you to do something, and listen, they're going to leave God right out of it. You can't have godly relationships, wholesome, whole relationships that are satisfying and contenting and all the rest, apart from Almighty God being involved in that relationship. And so as long as I insist on holding on to something childish back there that's on my grid system, I'm going to jam God's work in my life. The last thing is I've got to trust the Lord. I can't see my way clear, don't know what to do next, but God, I'm going to trust you. And when you acknowledge that it's there and you determine to find the root cause of it and you find godly counsel and make that surrender and trust the Lord, you say, well, will you guarantee me that if I do that, my relationship's going to be healed? No, I can't guarantee that. And nobody can. I can guarantee you this. The relationship may not be healed, but you'll be healed. Because if you follow those steps, you're going to be healed. When you surrender your life to God under godly counsel, according to the Word of God, and trust the Lord to work in your life and begin to follow Him, you are going to be healed. Now, the relationship being healed depends upon two persons, whether it's your friend or your parent or your wife or your husband. Doesn't make any difference. It takes two to make that relationship right and to make it whole and happy once again, if it ever was that way. And so, no, nobody can guarantee that. Not even God guarantees that. But my friend, when wholesomeness and healing comes into your life, no matter what's going on, God will turn it all out for your good, no matter what, because here's what He says. He says in Romans 8:28, God is engineering our circumstances for our good and His glory. It may be terrible circumstances. It may be difficult and painful and trying circumstances. God will turn it for your good. If you're willing to acknowledge you have responsibility, determined to get to the root cause, seek godly counsel and follow that godly counsel, surrender yourself entirely and completely to God and trust Him. He will turn it for good. And when Paul said, when I grew up, I put away childish things. I would simply say to you, my friend, as long as you hold on to those childish ways and a lot of good things that you learned growing up, but there are those devastating roots of poison that will devastate and destroy relationships unless they're dealt with. Where does it all begin? Here's where it all begins. It all begins with when you place your trust in Jesus Christ as your personal Savior. Surrendering your life to Him, that's step number one. Once you surrender your life to Him by faith, then allow God to begin to work and go through, as we said, acknowledging maybe there's something inside of me that's not right. Determined to find the root, godly counsel, full surrender, and trust in Him. There is no absolute telling what God may possibly do in your life as a result. But one thing for certain, He will heal you. He will make you the kind of person that He created you to be. He will grow you up emotionally, spiritually, as well as the physical, and you can become a whole person. And my friend, none of us will experience the peace and the joy that God wants us to have and have that sense of wholeness until we're willing to look on the inside and let God deal with the roots that we developed, that were handed to us, given to us as children. He said, I put away childish things. I was willing to deal with them. Now He says, I'm a whole person. All of us want to be whole for our sake, the sake of those around us, and for the glory of God. And it's yours for the asking.
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1: If you want to be the kind of person that has a heart after God, a person whose heart is for the heart of God, who wants to walk in such a way that you fulfill the will of God for your life, it begins with a desire and a hunger and thirst for the Word of God. 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A person with a heart after God is a person whose priority is their personal relationship with Him. And when I look around and see how people think and how they live their lives and oftentimes claim to be Christians, I know in my heart that they've missed it, because there's nothing about a personal, intimate relationship with God. And that can happen to anybody's life. We can, in this day and time, with so much turmoil and things going on and things to be concerned about, it's easy to drift. We can't afford to let ourselves drift from the teachings of the Word of God.
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1: When Jesus promised us peace, His world was as dangerous and depraved as ours. 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
2: You know, some of these passages we're studying are from the Old Testament, some are from the New, which illustrates the fact that both the Old and the New Testament teach us these truths of trusting in God. I know some people that read only the New Testament, they haven't got time for the Old Testament. Well, that's better than not reading the Bible at all, but you're robbing yourself of some great blessing, as we just learned as we studied the book of Job. I have this book in front of me that we're making available this month called 100 Bible Verses That Made America, written by my friend Rob Morgan. This book reminds us that again and again, specific Bible verses and crucial biblical lessons have impacted critical moments and influenced the American way of life. 100 Bible Verses That Made America is a biblical tour of American history. It's a powerful and intimate exploration of our country's founders, leaders, and seminal moments that had the foundation for this formation of our country. You will be a much better American and probably a much better Christian if you read this book. And that's why I encourage you to get your copy. It's a 350-page hardback book that you will come to many times in the future as you think about our nation, and especially during these days when we seem to be under such fire from the enemy who wants to take us down. It's our resource for the month of July. It's yours for the asking when you send your gift to Turning Point today. Get your copy of this book and help us do the work that we do to infuse this country and this nation with God's Word. Well, we're ready for this Friday edition of Turning Point Teaching, and we're going to open our Bibles to John chapter 14 and talk about peace in a distraught world.
3: Is it possible for us to go through life with a sense of peace, with the absence of anxiety? Is it possible for us to know direction and stability in the midst of such a crazy, mixed-up world? Well, let me remind you that the world in which Jesus lived and the circumstances in which his promise to the disciples was given was not much different than the world of our today. Jesus gave these words to the disciples on the night before his death, knowing full well the cruelty and the suffering that would be his in the morning, knowing full well the trouble and the pressure and the persecution that the disciples would experience after his death. And yet Jesus said to them, "Let not your hearts be troubled, neither let them be afraid." And those words are words for today. I am grateful to the Lord for my own soul's sake that we happen to be where we are in John. Now, this promise is a promise that is embodied in much of the language which Jesus has already unfolded to his own. He has promised them that the Comforter is coming. He has promised them that there is a place for them in heaven, that he is coming to take them to that place. He has promised them that through their obedience, they can maintain their intimacy with the Lord. He has promised them all of these things, and yet, as far as we can determine, the mention of peace in the 27th verse is the first mention of that term in these last words of Jesus to his disciples. And yet, It is the reoccurrence of the theme that Jesus began this whole section with in the 14th chapter. For he says in chapter 14 and verse 1, "Let not your heart be troubled. Ye believe in God, believe also in me." And he continues that theme at the end of the 27th verse when he says again, "Let not your heart be troubled, neither let it be afraid." It is important for us to hear those words today. Some of you have troubled hearts. Jesus says to all of us, as he said to the disciples that night, "Let not your heart be troubled, neither let it be afraid." There is within the message today reason and hope that will dispel troubled hearts and fearful minds. And it is that reason and hope that we are exploring. Now, as I read this passage of Scripture, I am reminded that that is exactly how the Lord Jesus expects us to negotiate our lives. If we are troubled in our spirit, if we are undone as the world is in the midst of unexplainable circumstances, then what have we to offer them when they look to us for help? If when we come to difficult situations, we say, "I don't know what to do," what difference is it for us to say that than for the unbeliever who says, "I don't know what to do"? The Christian does know what to do. For Jesus said, "A man ought always to pray and not ever to be disheartened or to faint." We know what to do, and we have that great verse in the Scripture that says we're to cast our burdens upon the Lord, for he cares for us. What a great testimony it would be for the Lord Jesus in our generation if the Christian people were the ones who were able not to ignore it and not to be uncompassionate and not to be lacking in feeling or concern, but to take it in the greater context of the sovereignty of God and give to the world around us that is filled with depression and despair a sense of hope, because we have come to understand what it means to live without troubled hearts and fearful spirits. I want you to turn in your Bibles with me to the 20th chapter of John's Gospel, where Jesus mentioned the word peace once again. And it's in the context of his appearing before the disciples when Thomas was absent. And we read in John chapter 20, verse 19, "Then the same day at evening, being the first day of the week, when the doors were shut where the disciples were assembled for the fear of the Jews, came Jesus, and he stood in the midst and saith unto them, Peace be unto you. And when he had so said, he showed unto them his hands and his side." It is as though he would say to them, "This is the price that I paid. These are the wounds in my hands and feet and side. This is the price of your peace." Jesus is saying, "Peace be unto you," and he reveals the scars of his redemptive work. It is a reminder to all of us that the peace that Jesus is giving to us here is a peace that was purchased with the price of his own blood. It is our legacy because of the cross. He has bequeathed it to all of us. We are responsible to live in light of the great provision that God has given us in Jesus Christ as our peace. Now, the Bible teaches there are two kinds of peace. There is, first of all, the peace with God. Romans 5:1 says, "Therefore, being justified by faith, we have peace with God." Very simply, that is what happens to us when we come to Christ in faith believing. Before, having been at enmity with God, we are now reconciled unto the Lord through the death of Jesus Christ. And Romans 5:1 says, "Therefore, being justified by faith, we have peace with God." When a person accepts Christ, the war with God in heaven is over. He has now made peace with his Father. But there is a vast difference between peace with God and the peace of God. And what the Lord Jesus is talking about here is the peace of God. He is saying that it is possible in the midst of traumatic circumstances to have an inward peace that gives you a stability in the midst of a vacillating society. Now, when Paul wrote to the Philippians, he spoke of that peace. He said, "We're not to be filled with anxiety, but we're to let the peace of God rule and govern and be the sentinel in our hearts." And then later on, he calls that peace the peace that passeth all understanding. Men and women, if you know a Christian who has that peace ruling and reigning in his heart, you know that Paul has aptly described it. It is a peace that defies description on the part of mankind outside of Christ. I have watched as men and women of the faith have walked through the death of little children, have walked through the difficulty of tragic death in their own family, have gone through the long and serious episodes of cancer and debilitating disease, and I've watched them with a smile on their face and with hope in their heart negotiate those rough turns as a world looks at them shaking their head saying, "What in the world makes those people tick?" It is the peace that passeth understanding, and it is the gift of Jesus Christ to all of us as it was to his disciples on that night. Now, very quickly, some things about that peace from the 14th chapter. Notice, first of all, the context of Christ's peace. The beautiful nature of the peace which Jesus Christ gives to his own is wrapped up in the situation that surrounds his bequest. How is it that Jesus is giving this gift to his own? It is the night before his wicked and cruel execution takes place. It is in the context of a stormy, difficult, unbelievable situation in his own life. Anyone can have peace when things are going well, when all is well at home, when physical health is at its zenith, when your financial problems are not too difficult, your children are halfway behaving, and everything is going all right, you can be at peace. And there's no credit to us when we have peace in those circumstances, because even the world has a semblance of peace in circumstances like that. But when we can have peace in the midst of difficult times, then that is the testimony that God wants us to bear to this wicked world. And that is why on the night of his crucifixion, he gave this promise to his own, to help them understand that the context of this bequest was not the context of everything going well, but it was at the most devastating moment of his earthly life that he said to his disciples, "I give you peace. It's my peace. I want you to have it." Some of you have heard of the contest that took place some years ago when some painters and sculptors were asked to express the concept of peace in some artistic work. Many of the renditions came back showing peaceful streams of water rushing through beautifully flowered trees, tranquil sunsets and sunrises. But the award-winning painting was the painting of a small little bird perched on the end of a branch that was hanging out over a thundering waterfall. And the concept was so wonderfully taken because here was this bird in his nest feeling quite secure while everything around him was a total chaotic picture. And that's the kind of peace that Jesus promised his disciples. He said it is possible for us, for you and for me who are Christians, to live in the midst of this crazy, mixed-up world where indiscriminate things happen and we don't have to be blown away by those problems, but we can have a security and a peace and a confidence that comes with a knowledge that Jesus Christ is still in control. And even though it may look for a moment like everything has broken loose and there is no control in this universe, the one to whom we go in prayer is in control. And we can have peace through our relationship with him. The context of Christ's peace. Notice, secondly, the contrast of his peace. He says in verse 27 that the peace he gives is not like the peace that the world gives. He says, "Neither give I unto you as the world giveth." Now, that is a mute testimony to the fact that the world has its kind of peace that it brokers, that it sells, that it gives away. The world has a kind of peace that it offers. We talk about it often in the language of international relationships, in the language of developing relationships between large corporations. Peace is something that the world discusses. And yet Jesus says that the peace that he gives is not like the peace of the world. Let me talk for a moment with you about the kind of peace that the world gives and some of its characteristics. I think first of all about the peace of the world as being a kind of peace that in many respects is insincere. We could be said at this moment to be at peace with Russia. we are at least not in hostile, open war. People would look at our nations and say they are at peace, but are we at sincere peace? Is there a genuine desire on the part of them, or perhaps even on our part, for there to be genuine, warm, and positive relationships between our two nations? And of course, the answer to that is no, because philosophically we are miles apart. Our peace is simply an outward dressing that covers up the underneath boiling cauldron of strife and under the table dealing and all of that. That is the kind of picture of the world's peace. It is peace on the surface with no sincerity. The peace of the world is not only marked by insincerity, but it is marked by inability. If ever there was an illustration of that, it surely is to be found in our attempts to make peace with other nations. The agency in our land which meets to try to solve international problems, in my estimation, is one of the biggest jokes that has ever been perpetrated on mankind. It is impotent. It has no power to do anything except to take up a building and allow people to make impassioned speeches in different languages that nobody understands, nor do they intend to follow. We have all of the desire for peace, but no ability to do anything about it. That's the characteristic of the world's peace. Great speeches, great talks, great individual motivations, but absolutely powerless to pull it off. The world's peace is also marked by inadequacy. The world gives whatever it gives, scantily and grudgingly. It is never able to do what it intends to do. But the peace of Jesus Christ is not like the peace of the world. The peace which Jesus gives is marked by absolute and totally pure motivation. The peace which Jesus gives is a peace which is not only promised, but it is delivered because the one who died and gave it to us in his will has gone to the grave and has been resurrected and now lives as the executor of that will, and he carries out every detail of the legacy. And the peace of Jesus Christ is always enough. You say, but Pastor Jeremiah, I don't have a sense of that overwhelming peace in my own life. If that's true, let me remind you that the fault is not his, but ours. We are sometimes inadequate in our

John with the awesome truth that in order for Jesus to give us what he has promised, it was necessary for him to go back to heaven. He says in verse 28, "You have heard how I said unto you, I go away, and I come again unto you. If you loved me, you would rejoice because I said, I go unto the Father." Jesus is reminding us again that before his peace can flood our hearts, it was necessary for him to ascend back to heaven and be with the Father. And you say, why is that? I personally believe because the peace of the Lord Jesus is resident in the person of the Holy Spirit. And the Holy Spirit could not be poured out upon mankind as he was at Pentecost until Jesus Christ had ascended back to the Father. The Holy Spirit's coming was conditioned upon the death, burial, resurrection, and ascension of Jesus Christ. If I go not, he cannot come, the Lord Jesus said. But if I go away, I will send another in my place. And when the Holy Spirit came, he no longer was just with us. He has come to be in us. And so the peace of God, which is resident in the person of the Holy Spirit, now lives in every believer. It is no accident that one of the symbols of the Holy Spirit from the Old Testament is the symbol of a dove, the symbol of peace. It is no accident that the name of the Holy Spirit is, he is the Comforter, he is the Paraclete, he is the Advocate, he is the one who has come to give us peace within our hearts. He is God the Son's ambassador of peace to every troubled human heart who has put their trust in Christ. And so in order for that peace to be ours, Jesus said that he must go back to the Father. One last thing that we need to say about this peace that Jesus has bequeathed to us, and that is the confrontation of his peace. It is interesting that as we come to the end of this section, Jesus says in verse 30, "Hereafter I will not talk much with you, for the prince of this world cometh and hath nothing in me, but that the world may know that I love the Father, and as the Father gave me commandment, even so I do. Arise, let us go from here." Jesus here mentions the prince of the world, and I'm sure you know that the prince of the world is a term that is a reference to the devil, a term referencing Satan. When he says the prince of the world is coming, he can mean only the coming of Judas to betray him, for the scripture says that Satan incarnated himself in Judas, that Judas became filled with Satan, and so Satan came in Judas to betray the Lord Jesus, and the Lord Jesus knew it was happening. He said, the prince is coming. But notice he said, he has nothing in me. God says that he will keep us and guard us, and that our lives are in his hands, and that if he should choose for something like that to happen to any one of ours, he is in control of the situation. And for me to brood and to worry and to think about and to contemplate all of the tragedy that could happen to me because a tragedy happened over here is to allow Satan to have a handle in my life to destroy my peace. And I need to come back to the Word of God, back to the truth of God's Word, and let him have control again. The peace that comes from the Lord Jesus Christ is our bequest. I read a story about a soldier who had returned from the war, and he was telling about the grace of God which had been with him during that time. Short time before he was wounded, he said he was invited by the officers of the regiment to a supper given in honor of a soldier who had been through all the war, had done many brave deeds, but had received no reward for any of them. After the supper was over, one of the officers said to this young soldier, he said, "You've been through a lot and you have not told us a single incident. Now, tell us what you consider the most wonderful thing you've experienced throughout all of your history as a soldier." He waited for a moment and then this is what he replied. He said, "I was walking near my trench one day when I saw a young soldier lying on the ground and he was intently reading a book. I went up to him and I asked him what he was reading. And he told me that he was reading the Bible. Now, I had read the Bible for many years and it never did me any good. But this soldier said to me, 'Listen to what I'm reading.' And he read, 'Let not your heart be troubled. In my Father's house are many mansions. I go to prepare a place for you. Neither let your heart be afraid.' He read on to the end of the chapter. And I said to him, 'Oh, I read that chapter many times. It never did me any good. Give it up, man, give it up.' He looked up at me and he said, 'If you knew what the Bible means to me, you would never ask me to give it up.'
And, said this soldier as he

0: spoke, the light on his face was so bright, I never saw anything like it in my life. It just dazed me as I looked at the shining splendor of his countenance. I could not look at it for long, and so I turned and walked away. Soon after that incident, a bomb fell near to the place where they had been speaking, and when the dust had cleared away, he said he thought he would go over and see if that young soldier was safe. He found him fatally wounded, but he said, I saw his Bible sticking out of his breast pocket, and here it is, and he held it up. And he said, I want to say to you today who have gathered here at this occasion that the most wonderful thing I have experienced during the war was the light on that young soldier's face. And more than that, I can say now that his Savior is my Savior too, for I read that book and I came to know the one who gave him peace in the midst of war. The Bible says that we can be kept in perfect peace when our mind is stayed upon him. In the midst of tragedy and unexplained circumstances and death and carnage, as Christian people, we need to go back to the legacy we've had from our Father and from the Lord Jesus and take hold of that peace which he has bequeathed us and center our attention upon Christ, reaching out compassionately to all of those who have been touched by tragedy, not allowing ourselves to lose our peace in the midst of the decay and degeneration of a society that knows nothing about the peace which Jesus came to give. Thank God for the peace of Jesus Christ, which comes to fill our hearts when we let him fill our lives.
1: You know, I've been thinking about you these last few moments, and my thoughts are that I hope you're in a church where the Bible's taught. Because you see, there's really nothing we have to offer you. We're not psychologists, psychiatrists. We don't have any major plan that will outpace the plan that's given to you in God's Word. So if you go to a church where the Bible is taught, you have one step on everybody else. You're learning principles that will help you stay focused and in perspective. This is the Friday edition of Turning Point. I used to give a little sermon here about going to church. I hope you don't get upset with me for that, but I believe in the church so deeply, and I know that if you're not in church, you're not in the will of God. It's God's will for you to be in the church every week with your friends and fellow believers, making a difference, getting strengthened, getting powered up for the things that face you. So go to church this weekend, will you? If you want to do it for anybody else, do it for me. Get in church and tell your pastor I told you to come. We'll see you Monday.
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4: A 76-year-old man sat with his head in his hands. 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When the nurse saw him, she sat down. "What's wrong?" she asked. 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His tears weren't from sorrow, he shared, but from the overwhelming kindness he'd been shown. The nurse responded, "We're doing what God has asked of us." She shared about God's love for this blind man, a love so great that he sent his only son to die for him. And that night, the man gave his heart to the Lord. When he left the ship, he carried healing that reached far beyond his sight. 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
5: I'm Ruth Kramer with Mission Network News. Renewed strikes between the United States and Iran this month have increasingly complex domino effects. Lana Silk with Transformer Iran believes it would be bad if the U.S. backs down right now because it would give the Iranian regime time to regroup, tighten control over its people, and eventually strike at the West. She calls for prayer for wisdom for Western leaders and pray, too, for the spiritual and physical well-being of the Iranian people in this time of suffering. Next, Indonesian believers want you to know that their country isn't defined by persecution alone. Faithful churches and vibrant ministries continue sharing the gospel with hope. Patrick Anthony with FMI says believers serve in both hostile and peaceful communities across the country. He says partners use traditional Wayang Kulit shadow puppet shows to share the gospel. When persecution comes, they rely on God's wisdom to respond. Pray for creative outreach, faithful believers, and resources to equip church leaders. Mission Network News, a service of One Way Ministries. I'm Ruth Kramer.

0: I often run into parents who are anxious about their teen's dating life. Do you ever worry about their choices? Hi, I'm Mark Gregston with Parenting Today's Teens. Perhaps your child is in middle school and you're thinking about what's over the horizon. 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
3: You know, there's some of you want to win the battle, but your motive is wrong. 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You just want more money in the bank. Some of you've got a social problem. You don't want a whip for the glory of God. You just want to be happy. You see, look, when we get serious about wanting God to be glorified, then God's going to move. There is power in a sanctified, spirit-filled person who says, it doesn't matter whether I live or die, so long as God is glorified.
2: Welcome to Love Worth Finding, featuring the powerful, convicting messages of pastor, teacher, and author Adrian Rogers. In part one of today's message, we learned that the story of David and Goliath in 1 Samuel 17 is also a victorious example of God's power. As Jesus fought that battle against sin so long ago, there is a continuing battle. In one sense, it's already won, but in another sense, it needs to be fought day by day. How can you and I fight the good fight? If you have your Bible, turn to 1 Samuel chapter 17, as Adrian Rogers shares three principles to live like a king in victory.
3: We all have some giant-sized problems, some king-sized problems, some ugly and some cruel giants that have threatened us and threaten our loved ones, Goliath-like problems, and many people who are listening to me tonight are living lives of quiet desperation because of some problem in their life. Giants of temptation, giants of fear, giants of jealousy, giants of covetousness, discouragement, heartbreak, financial reverse, problems. Real problems, that's what we're talking about. God's plan for his people is victory always and in every circumstance. Thanks be unto God who causes us always to triumph in Christ Jesus. And in all these things we are more than conquerors, super conquerors, through him that loved us. And so, dear friend, just as David defeated Goliath so long ago, you should have, can have, bless God, will have, wonderful, wonderful victory. Now, I want you just to imagine the giant in your life. Is it lust? Is it envy? Is it materialism? Is it laziness? Is it fear? Is it greed? Is it hatred? Is it doubt? What is it? What is it that stands between you and God's will for your life? And the joy, the victory that God wants you to have. There's victory in Jesus. And there is a victorious example in this story so that you can live like a king. Are you ready? The three principles that are here. First of all, there is a principle of persistence. Any battle is going to be won by those who are persistent. I want you to look, if you will, in verse 32 of this chapter, chapter 17 and verse 32. And David said to Saul, "Let no man's heart fail because of him. Thy servant will go and fight with this Philistine." David purposed in his heart he would do it. And when he purposed in his heart, he was not deterred by anything. There was the dismay of others. Others were frightened. Look, if you will, in verse 11, chapter 17, verse 11. When Saul and all Israel heard those words of the Philistine, they were dismayed and greatly afraid. And look, if you will, in verse 24. And all the men of Israel, when they saw the man, fled from him, for they were sore afraid. You know, fear is infectious. But David wasn't daunted by their fear. You see, in your battle, you're going to find that you're surrounded by a bunch of cowards, a bunch of weak-kneed people, a bunch of people who feel that it really cannot be done. And if you're not careful, their fear is going to infect you. And the marvelous thing about David is this, that he was persistent in the face of the dismay of others. The fear of man made Saul a coward. The fear of God made David a hero. David had his eyes upon God, and therefore he was filled with a purpose. There was a persistence in spite of the dismay of others. Look, if you will, in verse 28. Look at it. And Eliab, the eldest brother, heard when he spake unto the men. And Eliab's anger was kindled against David and said, "Why camest thou down here? With whom hast thou left those few sheep in the wilderness?" Can you hear him as he curls the lip in disdain? "Sonny boy, this is for the big boys here. You don't have any right down here. Get on back there in the wilderness. Go on back there with those few sheep." And not only was there dismay, there was disdain. They looked down upon David. They're going to look down upon you. Did you know that the devil has laughed many a man out of victory? That people just sneered at us and we fold up and just run away? They laughed at little David. And doubtless their laughter cut him to the quick. But he refused to let up or back up or shut up. How about you? Some of you at high school, are you going to let somebody ridicule you for your faith? Are you going to carry your Bible to school? You going to bow your head and thank God for your food there in the lunch hall just like you would at home? Are you going to stand up for the Lord Jesus when someone else takes his name in vain? Are you afraid what they might think? Well, David had a purpose. He said, "I'm going to do it." And not only was there dismay, and not only was there disdain, but there was also discouragement. Look, if you will, in verse 33. And Saul said to David, "Thou art not able to go against this Philistine." Who was that that said that? That was Saul. And who was Saul? He was the king. And more than the king, he was a warrior. He was an expert. Of course, the classic example or definition of an expert, an ex as a has-been and a spurt, is a drip under pressure. But he was an expert. And he said, "It can't be done." I want to tell you, when you get ready to live for God, and when you get ready to get out of the boat with both feet, or when you get ready to take a smooth stone and a sling and cross that valley against your Goliath, you're going to face those same three enemies. You're going to face those who are in despair. They're going to be howling calamity. You're going to face those with disdain. They're going to be laughing at you. And you're going to face those with discouragement. Say, "Can't be done." You're going to face the same thing little David faced. And you better learn to close these people out and get alone with God and get in the secret council halls of the Almighty and get your eyes on God, or you're going to lose the battle. You listen to what these people say, can't be done. You listen to what these people say, you haven't got what it takes to do it. They laugh at you. They ridicule you, and the rest of them scared to death themselves. You're not going to win the battle. I believe one of the reasons that David was mighty for God is that he spent time alone with God. We were over there in Israel, and I watched a shepherd had a transistor radio up to his ear. I thought, oh boy, if David had had one of those, we wouldn't have the 23rd Psalm. Had his eyes on God. The Lord is my shield, my strength, my buckler. I don't care what Saul says. I don't care what Eliab says. I don't care what anybody says. I want to know what God says. And so, there was a purpose. The principle of persistence. I will go. Do you know why some of you don't win the battle? You never show up. You don't even say, I'm going to do it. You know, one man was bragging about what a great Christian he was. He said, oh, I'm not afraid of the devil. That's not even the question, ladies and gentlemen. Is the devil afraid of you? Is the devil afraid of you? The Bible says, resist the devil, he's to flee from us. All right, but now there's another principle. Not only was there the principle of persistence or purpose, either way you want to put it, but there was also another principle. There was the principle of progression. I want you to look, if you will, in verses 34 through 37 of this same chapter. Now, Saul said to David, you can't do it. And David said unto Saul in verse 34, thy servant kept his father's sheep, and there came a lion and a bear and took a lamb out of the flock, and I went after him and smote him and delivered it out of his mouth. And when he arose against me, I caught him by his beard and slew him. Thy servant slew both the lion and the bear, and this uncircumcised Philistine shall be as one of them, seeing he hath defied the armies of the living God. Now, what is the principle here? It's the principle of progression. You see, David, before he fought Goliath, fought a lion and a bear. And he won those victories. And because he had won those victories, he was ready for another victory. You see, David had learned to go from victory unto victory. And before Jesus met and defeated Satan at Calvary, he met and defeated Satan in the wilderness. And Jesus had gone from victory unto victory. And Jesus met Satan in private in the wilderness so that he might meet him in public at Calvary. Now this brings up another point. The reason that some of us are not winning our big battles is that we're losing our little battles. And the Bible says, he that is faithful in that which is least is faithful also in that which is much. And some of you are not going to be ready when the Incredible Hulk comes along because you haven't been being faithful in those little things. You see, if you want to know what a man is made out of, watch him in the little things. You see, God could use a David because the first time is just a little sheep out there, but he's a shepherd. So I'm going to take care of my sheep. One little lamb, maybe daddy wouldn't know, maybe no one else would know, but I'm going to be faithful in this which is least. He slew a lion and he slew a bear. And when time came for Goliath, he slew him. What I'm trying to tell you is this. That we need to trust God in the small things. There's a principle of purpose. I'm going to do it. There's a principle of progression. You be faithful where you are. You be faithful in that which is small and that which is least, and God will help you to be faithful in that which is much. Now, there's one last principle, and I'm going to be finished in this victorious example. There's also a principle of power. Now, David did not go against Goliath, in spite of his purpose and in spite of his progression, without any power. He had tremendous power. And what was his power? Let's begin reading in verse 38 as we continue to read here. All right, in verse 38, and Saul armed David with his armor, and he put on an helmet of brass upon his head, and he armed him with a coat of mail. And David girded his sword upon his armor, and he essayed to go, for he had not proved it. And David said unto Saul, I cannot go with these, for I have not proved them. And David put them off him, and he took his staff in his hand, and chose him 5 smooth stones out of the brook, and put them in a shepherd's bag, which he had, even in a scrip, and his sling was in his hand, and he drew near to the Philistine. And the Philistine came on and drew near unto David, and the man that bare the shield went before him. And when the Philistine looked about and saw David, he disdained him, for he was but a youth, and ruddy, and of a fair countenance. And the Philistine said unto David, Am I a dog, that thou comest to me with staves? And the Philistine cursed David by his gods. And the Philistine said to David, Come to me, and I will give thy flesh to the fowls of the air, and to the beasts of the field. That is, sonny boy, when I get my hands on you, I'm going to break you in little pieces, and feed you to the pigeons. Then said David to the Philistine, now don't miss this, Thou comest to me with a sword and with a spear and with a shield, but I come unto thee in the name of the Lord of hosts, the God of the armies of Israel, whom thou hast defied. This day will the Lord deliver thee into mine hand, and I will smite thee, and take thine head from thee, and I will give the carcasses of the host of the Philistines this day unto the fowls of the air, and to the wild beast of the earth, that all the earth may know that there is a God in Israel. And in those verses, the principle of power is delineated. What was the power that rested upon this man? What enabled a teenage boy, the sanctified, sent, and saving one, to do what he did? First of all, he had powerful methods. He refused King Saul's armor. King Saul was a huge man, much taller than I. David was an ordinary sized man, and they put all this armor on little David, and there he is. He's just a boy anyway, hadn't even grown. And here's this great big breastplate, and here's this heavy sword, and this shield sitting lopsided. I had to play football one time with a helmet a couple of sizes too big. That's tough. Here's little old David out there. My goodness! He said, take it off! I can't use it! Then he went back to his proven methods. What does this tell us? It tells us, ladies and gentlemen, that when we fight Satan, we cannot use unsanctified armor. The Bible tells us in 2 Corinthians chapter 10 and verse 4, the weapons of our warfare are not carnal, but mighty through God to the pulling down of strongholds. You're not going to overcome Satan with psychology. You're not going to overcome Satan with the power of positive thinking. You're not going to overcome Satan with education. You're not going to overcome Satan with money. You're not going to out-organize him. You're not going to out-publicize him. Do you know the saddest thing I believe in our nation? Are many churches wearing the armor of Madison Avenue trying to outdo the devil? The world can outworld us every time. And had David put on armor, just like old Goliath had, David would have been ignominiously defeated. The weapons of our warfare are not carnal. We have the shield of faith, we have the sword of the Spirit, and we have the armor of righteousness. And so there must be a powerful method. There must be a powerful master. Then said David to the Philistine, Thou comest to me with a sword and with a spear and with a shield, but I come to thee in the name of the Lord of hosts, the God of the armies of Israel, whom thou hast defied. You see, David came in the power of a name. Did you know that we as Christians come against Satan in the power of a name? It's the name of Jesus. The devil's not afraid of the name Adrian, but oh, the name of Jesus. I come to thee in the name of Jesus. You see, the Bible says, Jesus said, if you ask anything in my name, I will do it. We can come, if we have the right method, we put aside this unsanctified armor, take the whole armor of God that we may be able to stand against the wiles of the devil, and if we come, not in our name, but in the name of Jesus, and come against Satan, our Goliath, and say, Satan, I, as God's man, come against you in the name of Jesus. You say, well, yeah, sure. He says that. That's what I would expect him to say. Friend, If there's anything that I've learned in my ministry, it's the power of the name of Jesus. And when there are times when I don't even know what to pray, I just bow my head and repeat, Jesus is Lord, over and over again. Jesus is Lord. I come to you, David said, in the name of the Lord of hosts. And the Lord of hosts is Jesus Christ himself. Now let me go on and tell you one other thing about this power, and then I'll be finished. First of all, there was this purpose, then there was this progression, and then there was this power. Power what? A powerful method, a powerful master, and a powerful motive. Look, if you will, in verse 46. Look at it. What was the motive of David that day? David said, this day will the Lord deliver thee into mine hand, and I will smite thee and take thine head from thee, and I will give the carcasses of the host of the Philistines this day unto the fowls of the air and to the wild beasts of the earth. And here was his motive, that all the earth may know that there is a God in Israel. Not that there's a David in the camp, but there is a God in Israel. His motive was for the glory of God, and that's why he won the battle. You know that some of you want to win the battle, but your motive is wrong. You've got a financial problem, but you don't want to get a whip for the glory of God. You just want more money in the bank. Some of you've got a social problem. You don't want a whip for the glory of God. You just want to be happy. You see, look, when we get serious about wanting God to be glorified, then God's going to move. When we get the right method, when we get the right master, we get the right motive, we've got power. There's power. There is power in a sanctified, spirit-filled person who says, it doesn't matter whether I live or die, so long as God is glorified. Do you want to be filled with the Holy Spirit? You reduce all your goals and your aims to one thing, that Jesus be glorified, and you will automatically be filled with the Spirit. And somebody says, oh Lord, fill me so I'll be a great preacher. The Holy Spirit says, I'm not interested. Oh Lord, fill me so I can be a soul winner. The Holy Spirit says, I could care less. Holy Spirit, fill me so I can live a clean life. Holy Spirit says, ho-hum. Holy Spirit, fill me that Jesus will be glorified. Oh, you want Jesus glorified? So do I. I'll fill you. Incidentally, I may make you a preacher and help you live a clean life and make you a prayer warrior and all those other things, but not as an end in themselves, only that Jesus will be glorified. Is that what you want? There is a principle, ladies and gentlemen, of purpose. Have you made it? There are those who are going to laugh you out of it. There are those who are going to discourage you. There are those themselves who are going to be so afraid they say it can't be done. There's a principle of progression. You may not have a Goliath out there. It may be that person that dented your fender when you get out to the parking lot. Or that fellow that picked up your top coat. Listen, if you're not going to handle those things, what are you going to do when the big ones get here? It's a principle of progression. And then there's a principle of power. The right method, the right master, the right motive.
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1: Is it any wonder girls between the age of 12 and 17 get pregnant every year, and over half, by the way, will abort that child? 10 million teenagers have venereal disease, and every day 5,000 teenagers are infected. One child in five uses drugs twice a week, and it could go on and on and on and on and on. I've heard parents say, oh, I don't want to pressure my children into adopting my set of values. I want you to wake up. You know why? Because your child is being pressured to adopt a set of values already. The question is, who has the upper hand? Who has the most impact?

0: Welcome to Wisdom for the Heart. Today, Stephen Davey continues our series through the Ten Commandments. In our last lesson, Stephen unpacked the warning against idols. Today, he opens the third commandment. You shall not take the name of the Lord your God in vain. This commandment goes much further than profanity. Stephen will show you three ways people misuse God's name. Some are obvious, others are subtle and easy to overlook. If God is truly preeminent, it'll shape how you speak about him. It'll shape how you use his name. Here's Stephen Davey on Wisdom for the Heart.
1: God is already addressing the way that we talk, and rightly so. If you have been studying with us, you know that the first command had to do with the fact that God is preeminent, and if God is preeminent, then the second thing that would follow is that we worship him alone, and those are the first two commandments. And if he is prominent, if he is preeminent in our lives, and if he is the only God that we worship, then the third command makes perfect logical sense, and that is we will address him correctly. We will use the words that would honor him. If he is in fact preeminent and prominent, if he is the God I worship, then that will affect our speech. That will affect the way that we talk. But why is this so high on his list? Why would his name be so important in Scripture? And I think it's because whenever you address the name God or Jesus or Christ, whatever it may be, when you address that name, you bring the thought, even though it's for a split second, all of the character and all of the quality behind the name. It is what the name represents. You could go to other countries and find that Yesu is a very common name, Jesus. However, in the context of the believer, in fact, the world will stand accountable to how they use that name because of all that's behind his name when we refer to him as Jesus or Christ or Lord. In Hebrew times, names were very important. As you well know, they would name their children usually after a quality or a character, a characteristic that they would hope that their child would grow up to be like. They don't name them like so many do today, where you look for that little jingle or something that goes well with your last name or initials that look good on luggage or something like that. You're looking for a name that has something in it that has deep resonance and a quality of character that would hopefully be something the child would live up to. In fact, I was reading the Puritans used to follow along the same thing, and they would name their children usually names. You're probably familiar with that. They would name their daughters names like Charity, which is very common today, very beautiful name. Charity and Kindness and Hope and Faith. And I even read where one Puritan had named his daughter Silence. I thought, man, did he have a rude awakening about 2 a.m. in the morning. She didn't live up to that. But all of these names are something that they hoped they would live up to. Well, in Hebrew thought, and this is where we're going back to, names were incredibly significant, and God's names are just as and more so significant. And when you use his name, be careful that you don't use it in vain, as the third command prohibits. Does it really matter to God how we use his name? In the book of Leviticus, chapter 24, verse 11, there's the story of two men who are in a fist fight. And one of the guys, evidently the one that's losing, he blasphemes and he curses. That's all it says. It doesn't give us the expletives. It just says he blasphemes and he curses. And so it was so serious back then that they took the man to the elders and they said, what are we going to do? This man cursed. He took God's name in vain. And God's answer was, stone him. Now, fortunately, that, of course, in this dispensation of grace is not the immediate practice. However, Ephesians chapter 5 gives these words. In fact, you ought to turn there. Ephesians chapter 5. You'll find that this command just has just as much serious import today as it did then. Although there is not immediate death, notice what he says in chapter 5, verse 4. He says, and there must be no filthiness and silly talk, or coarse jesting, which are not fitting, but rather giving of thanks. For this know with certainty that no immoral or impure person, in the context, what's he talking about? Someone with that kind of mouth. He says that this person who is an idolater has no inheritance in the kingdom of Christ and God. An individual who lives in the name of God is constantly used in vain, as we'll learn later in our study, as a person who is indicating that God is not prominent, that God is not worshipped, and therefore his name is used in vain, indicating he is none of God's. So it is very serious then, and it is serious now. In fact, when we use the name of God, we need to be prepared to worship. I think there are three ways today that people use God's name in vain. The first one is commonly thought of when we think of using God's name in vain, and that is profanity. And I've written beside that, using his name in the wrong context. Now, there are three types or classes of people who take God's name in vain by the way of profanity. Let me give them to you. The first, I think, is the uninformed. This is the individual who is oblivious to what God has revealed about his name, perhaps a young person who has yet to understand the gravity of what they may be repeating. The reason I know that is because I can still vividly remember an elementary school experience in my own life. When I think I was in third grade, and I overheard some older boys saying some words. And I remember as I heard them and then watched them, I thought, the way they acted, boy, that was kind of tough. That was that must be big guy talk. And I can remember having a crush on a girl, the only one I ever had, except my wife, obviously. And I thought, boy, you know, this would be impressive if I talked to her that way. And I remember talking to her using the words that I'd heard these guys say. She was not so uninformed. In fact, by the time she finished turning me in, you'd think the National Guard had been called in. I was in very serious trouble. My only defense was, I didn't know. I didn't know what it meant. I did from then on. I could never use that excuse again. It only worked once. But you see, that's the case, I think, with people who are uninformed, perhaps younger people who don't know that God's name is sacred, it is to be sanctified. I really think that this is the smallest of all three classifications that we're going to talk about. Because I think in the heart of everybody, the reason they go after God's name, the reason they go after Jesus or Christ, is because written in their heart is rebellion, and they're seeking the highest form that they can, in effect, shake their fist at. But if you are uninformed, after this sermon, you will not be. So you cannot use that excuse. Number two would be the uncontrolled. The uncontrolled individual. I think that moment of fury or pain or disappointment, when you smash your finger with the hammer, when you are cut off in traffic, when you are cut out of a promotion by someone else, and those words come out of your mouth, you are uncontrolled. We're not just talking about unbelievers. We are talking about the believer who is not controlled. And it reveals itself in those kinds of situations. In fact, I think that's what David had in mind in Psalm 143 when he said, "Oh God, put a guard at my mouth. Watch over my lips." He's literally saying, "Post a sentinel at the door of my lips." This means a lot to me because we used to play Little League growing up on the base there in Norfolk, which was a Navy town. And you had to drive your car past that little gatehouse where that military man stood. And he would watch all of the cars coming through. And if you didn't have a bumper sticker indicating you were part of the military, you would be stopped. And he'd lean down and he'd ask what we're doing. And we'd say, "We're going to play baseball." And he'd say, "Go on through." And on the other side was a guard who would carefully watch everyone who would come out. And if you were part of the military, you had to have a pass or he wouldn't let you out. Isn't that interesting that David is in effect saying, post a sentinel, don't let anything past it, in it or out it, that is not pleasing to you. Watch it carefully, because there may be something let go that hurts the credibility or the security of this base and my character. So he says, post a guard. I don't want to be uncontrolled. In fact, in a later psalm, David will talk about setting a watch over his lips. And it's interesting, the context there. His son Absalom is in rebellion. It is one of the most difficult times in David's life. And it's at that time that David says, "God, guard my mouth, because I don't want to slip. I don't want to say anything, even in this terrible situation, that would bring dishonor to your name." So there are the uncontrolled. You know, I believe since we all can fit into that category, I'm convinced of one statement that I read. If we are in the habit of using God's name the right way, we will be less likely to use it the wrong way. It is developing the habit of referring to God and Jesus and Christ in the right context. And that will protect us as we mature in Christ, never to use his name. That's the last thing that would come out our mouths during uncontrollable moments, perhaps. And then there's the third, and that is the unsaved. And I think that's the person who uses God's name to kind of boast of his independence. J. Vernon McGee, an old commentator who's now in heaven, said that he believed that if you could tape record everybody's conversation for a week and then play it back, you'd have enough evidence to determine whether or not they were a believer. I think that's a biblical thought because in Colossians it says that one of the marks of a believer that sets him apart is his vocabulary. He says, I want you to season your conversation with salt. Someone has calculated that there are 30 conversations a day that you get involved in. 30,000 words. Every year, you and I write 100 books, 200 pages long each. Which means that you and I are authors. We are rapidly filling up a library of our words. And when we come into contact with Jesus Christ, we change perspective. And the thing that sets us apart from the unbeliever is the way that we use words, and especially how we use his name. I cringe at someone who says they know Jesus Christ, and then I hear them use God's name in vain. In fact, to me, that is a red flag. Why? Because Paul says this distinguishes us from the unbeliever. It's interesting, if you study the life of Peter, you remember when he was by the campfire warming his hands? He was about to deny Jesus Christ, and you remember that servant girl recognized him and said, hey, you are part of them. You're Galilean. And he said, no, I'm not. And later someone else pressed him, and then another pressed him. And finally, what did he do? He cursed. He swore. He called down curses. And isn't it interesting that no one else ever accused him of being part of the band that followed Jesus Christ? That did it. Street talk took care of any further accusation. He was off the hook. Isn't that an incredible implication? It is the way that we talk that tells the world that we are following Jesus Christ. That is one of the highest indicators of whether or not we're part of his band. So the uninformed, the uncontrolled, and the unsaved. That, I believe, is the classification of people who profane his name. And that usually is what we think of when we think of taking God's name in vain. But there are two others that I think camp a little closer to the church of Jesus Christ. The second is hypocrisy. That is using his name for the wrong reason. Hypocrisy. Mark chapter 12, verse 40 talks about the Pharisee and the scribe who, for appearance, quote, for appearance's sake, offer long prayers. In other words, they are invoking the name of God to impress someone. How often do we do something? Give, fast, or pray? Those are three things that are supposedly done in secret, as it were, and there is something about it that we must let people know that we're doing it. When we do, we literally take his name in vain. We use it for the wrong reason. It is to bolster us. It is to be impressive. And so they would pray long prayers for appearance's sake. I wonder how many come to church for appearance's sake. That is hypocrisy. That's using his name for the wrong reason, which I believe is taking his name in vain. Matthew chapter 7, verse 22 is an interesting passage where it's, in effect, the judgment, and Jesus Christ is telling the religious leaders one day, you will come to me and you will say, Lord, Lord, haven't we done all of these things? Haven't we cast out demons? Haven't we prophesied in your name? Haven't we performed miracles in your name? In your name? And Jesus Christ, the judge, will say, I never knew you. Depart from me. That's an indication, men and women, that there are people today who use the name of Jesus Christ, who cloak their ministries in the name of God, who have no part of God. Hypocrisy at his most blatant form. And God will one day say, I really never knew you, even though you use my name. I think we need to be careful how we use God's name as believers. Be careful, men and women, that you and I don't use his name at the drop of a hat just to defend our position. Be careful when you say, I prayed about that. Be careful when you say, God led me to do that. God told me to do this. Be very careful because you are invoking the name of God as your defense. And remember, that thought, his ways are not my ways, his thoughts are not my thoughts. Be careful to bring into alignment with your ways the character and quality of God. I'll never forget riding the bus to school in college. I went to Liberty for a year, and this is before they had a campus. And we would ride an old school bus to a public school. And we were sitting on the bus, and I was sitting beside this gal. And she has just gotten engaged. And at that point in time, I was kind of full of questions, and I remember talking to her about it, and she said, "Yeah, I'm just so excited that, you know, God led us to do this." And I said, "Well, how do you really know that, you know, this is the time and this is the guy?" And she said, "Well, you'll never believe it." And I thought, boy, she's going to see it written in the sky or something, and I'm taking notes. She said, my fiance and I were at the mall, and we went into a jewelry store, and the ring that I liked fit. Of course, who would question that? It must be God's will. Oh, that poor gal. You know, I hope it fits for 40, 50 years. You know, be real careful when we talk about God as if we know God wants us to do something. Not that we cannot know or be certain in our hearts, but there are a lot of people who are using his name to defend their causes when their motives are wrong. The third, the final one, is insincerity. This is using his name with the wrong attitude. There are three ways. First of all, using his name without reverence.

my name before the nations. That is, make it special. When you use it, make sure it's a special time or it's reverential. It isn't a slang word. It is somebody's name. The Hebrews were so careful of his name that they only spoke it once a year, and it was not everyone who spoke it. It was the high priest on the Day of Atonement that would verbalize the name Yahweh once a year. Now, we bask in the light of grace that we can come and say his name freely. I would never want to go back to just saying his name once a year. But let's not become so trivial and trite with his name that we use it for everything, whether the car is stuck, the dinner is burned, or whatever. It's not, oh God. His name is not for that. I think it's interesting as well that we use Jesus' name all too freely. One thought that has struck me reading and preaching through the Gospel of Mark, and then, of course, Paul's epistles, and I want you to note this carefully. We could debate this, and this is just a seed for thought. It is a rare thing for someone after the resurrection of Jesus Christ to use just the name Jesus. Pick that up. You read the epistles, and it is always the Lord Jesus. It is always Jesus Christ. The Lord Jesus Christ. I think there is a subtle implication there that these men knew, now he is resurrected, let's attach to his human name, his deity. Let's be very careful. It isn't, hey, Jesus. It is Jesus Christ. It is the Lord Jesus. The Lord Jesus Christ. There is another way that we can use his name insincerely, and that is using his name without reason. Using his name without reason. I think I've already illustrated that way. When the supper's burned or whatever, you pull his name into a context where it has no business being. There's just no reason to use his name like that. Develop a habit. In fact, husbands, wives, kind of nudge each other and check each other when you say that around the house, if you do. Say something else. Say your wife's name, oh, Cindy, or whatever. That'll go far. Don't say his name. That'll straighten you guys out. Then the third, and I think this is fairly important, using his name with repetition. It's interesting in the pagan context, whenever they wanted to get the attention of their God, they would repeat his name over and over and over again. You remember when the prophets of Baal were on the mountain, they repeatedly called out his name. You remember when the Ephesians repeatedly called out, great is Artemis or Diana, great is Artemis or Diana. You know, they constantly said that, trying to invoke her attention, trying to get Baal's attention. We don't go to somebody to get their attention and say, hey, Joe, Joe, Joe, Joe, Joe. Hey, Frank, Frank, Frank, Frank. No, that'd be silly. Be careful. There isn't anything pietistic about his name. It isn't a magic formula. And I think it is used irreverently if it's used as some kind of formula. If I repeat it over and over again, maybe I'll get his attention. He isn't deaf. He heard you the first time. I think that's a very irreverent use of his name. Using it without reverence, without reason, and with repetition. Now let me give you three things about his name that never change by way of application. Number one, reverencing his name is our highest purpose. Psalm chapter 34, verse 3, David says, oh, magnify the Lord with me. Let us exalt his name together. In fact, one of the corporate pursuits of Colonial Baptist Church is that we can magnify his name together. Come, let us exalt his name together. Let's set this name apart. Let's give it a special place. Let's use it in a special way of worship. It's one of our pursuits as a body of believers. Secondly, representing his name is our honored position. Let me read you this passage, 2 Corinthians 5:20, from the Amplified. He says this, so we are Christ's ambassadors. That is, we represent his name. God making his appeal, as it were, through us. We as Christ's personal representatives, you for his sake to lay hold of the divine favor now offered you and be reconciled to God. You know, isn't it interesting that we go in the name of Jesus Christ as his honored ambassadors. Third, revealing his name is our heavy pursuit. The third command in Exodus chapter 20, verse 7, where he says, do not take my name in vain.
is

0: much more than prohibition. It is much more than saying, don't do something. He is going far beyond that, I believe, in saying, set it apart, reverence it, reveal it, represent it. Give it something other than a commonplace position. Give it a special place. We don't only reverence it, represent it, we try to reveal it. Matthew chapter 28, the Great Commission says, go and make disciples of all nations, baptizing them in the name of the Father, the Son, and the Holy Spirit.
1: Well, I sure hope you were challenged and encouraged today. That was Stephen Davey, and this is Wisdom for the Heart. May we treat the name of our God with reverence and care. Today's message reminds us that words matter, especially the words we lift up to God in prayer. Many of us carry burdens we've never put into words. We carry them in silence. We carry them alone. But you don't have to. Is something weighing on your heart today? Maybe it's a decision you can't seem to make. Maybe it's a relationship that feels broken. Maybe it's a diagnosis, a financial pressure, or a worry about a child. Whatever it is, we'd be honored to pray for you. When you send us a request, real people take time to pray. 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It only takes a moment. 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And while you're there, consider taking another step. You can join us in praying for others. God is using His Word to reach people around the world. 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Both of these resources are here because we want to walk alongside you. Prayer and the Word of God belong together in the Christian life. They steady us. They shape us. They draw us closer to Christ. And we want to help you grow in both. Maybe today you've been reminded of how easily God's name slips off your tongue. Maybe the Spirit has nudged your heart in a fresh way. And if so, take a moment to ask Him to give you words that honor His name. Ask Him to make your speech a reflection of His character. And then take the next step. Reach out for prayer if you need it. Or stand with us in prayer for someone else. You can also begin a daily habit of being in the Word. 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We're grateful that you tuned in today. We don't take it for granted. Your time matters, and we know there are countless things competing for your attention. So, thank you for spending part of your day in God's Word with us on Wisdom for the Heart.

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1: There isn't a person sitting here today who doesn't have something impossible that you're facing. Something you cannot fix, you cannot change, you cannot alter, you cannot start or stop. It's impossible for you.
2: What would it look like to simply say yes to God, even when you don't have all the answers, even when the road ahead is anything but certain? Today on Insight for Living, Chuck Swindoll presents a challenge that's deeply personal for every one of us. Because somewhere in your life right now, God may be asking you to say yes to a risky mission with unclear instructions. Chuck picks up our study in Luke chapter 1, where an angel leaves the glory of heaven and arrives at the doorstep of an ordinary life.
1: Planning our salvation, knowing our need for the Savior, our God already has put together the plan that on this very day, at this particular time, this angel, the messenger angel, would leave the throne room of the Father and come to this earth. And we read he would come to the city in Galilee called Nazareth. Really, we would call it a village. Nazareth is where Mary lived. It's where Joseph lived. It's where they have been betrothed. He comes to a virgin engaged to a man whose name was Joseph. Of the descendants of David, and the virgin's name was Mary. Remember, she wasn't expecting it. It was an absolute sudden surprise to her. She looks up and she sees the visible manifestation of an angelic being. Coming in, he said to her, "Hail, favored one, the Lord is with you." You're not surprised to read that she was very perplexed, verse 29. The word means to be caught up in intense curiosity. How could this be? Because a man I do not know, literally, this statement reads. Remember, it has to be a man. And I'm in love with Joseph, but I've never been intimate with Joseph. I do not know a man. She's asking, how can it be? And now he explains. It doesn't help her with all of the answers, but it at least describes the supernatural nature of the conception. The angel said to her, "Do not be afraid, Mary, for you have found favor with God. Behold, you will conceive in your womb," verse 31, "and bear a son. You shall name him Jesus. He will be great. He will be called the Son of the Most High. And the Lord God will give him the throne of his father David. He will reign over the house of Jacob, and his kingdom will have no end." How can that be? I understand you're talking Messiah here. But what I don't get is how this will occur. I can't figure it out. Verse 35 is crucial because it represents the Holy Spirit's most significant mission. The angel answered and said to her, "The Holy Spirit will come upon you. The power of the Most High will overshadow you." These are all human terms, accommodating human ignorance and an inability to grasp the truth. "The Holy Spirit will come upon you. The power of the Most High will overshadow you. For this reason, the Holy Child shall be called the Son of God." What you must understand, even the most intense skeptic listening right now, is that you will never, ever unravel the puzzle. You can't, because it's a miracle. God comes, God makes the announcement, God leaves Mary in her puzzlement, wondering what it's all about, just as any one of you ladies in these teenage years in which Mary was would find yourself absolutely shocked. But God doesn't back off. He says the Holy Spirit will come upon you and will overshadow you. Somewhere between this announcement and Mary's arrival at Elizabeth's place of residence, a conception took place. Now, the thing I love about Mary's response is what follows in this passage of Scripture. Before I get there, I just want you to look at verse 37 and let it sink in. He says, "For nothing will be impossible with God." If I want you to remember anything as a result of this time together, it's that statement. Because there isn't a person sitting here today who doesn't have something impossible that you're facing. Something. Something you cannot fix, you cannot change, you cannot alter, you cannot start or stop. It's impossible for you. I think it's that statement that causes Mary finally to rest her case. She doesn't have to know all the details. She simply must understand that the God who is revealing this message is the God of impossibilities. The next two verses are wonderful verses. Mary said, "Behold, the bondslave of the Lord. May it be done to me according to your word." And the angel departed. First, what she calls herself, I think, is significant. "I'm a bondservant." In other words, I'm not running my own life. I'm not in charge of the events of my life. And even though I have no idea how God is going to pull this off, I want it known right now that I see myself as a humble servant of the living God. I am available to him to do with me whatever he may wish. Mary, the woman of strength and character, says immediately, "I'm the Lord's bondservant." It's a statement of humility. While we're on that, would you hold your place here and look at 1 Peter chapter 5? I want to point out three benefits of true humility right here from 1 Peter 5. Verse 5. It concludes with humility toward one another, for God is opposed to the proud, but gives grace to the humble. Therefore, stay with the word, humble yourself under the mighty hand of God, that he may exalt you at the proper time, casting all your anxiety on him because he cares for you. Go back to verse 5. The first benefit of humility is that we're given grace to accept whatever. Grace comes to the humble. You see that? He gives grace to the humble. Grace to hear, grace to accept, grace to believe, grace to embrace. So the first benefit is we're given grace to accept whatever. Humility will help you be accepting. The second thing is that it comes with a promise. Humble yourselves under the mighty hand of God, that he may exalt you at the proper time. We rest in his promise when we humble ourselves. God will reward this kind of an attitude. "Lord, I don't understand it. I'm not necessarily in agreement with it. I don't have enough of the facts to feel at peace about it, but I trust you." And as a result, we're told we will be exalted at another time. So later on, the exaltation comes. That's the promise. We rest in God's promise. Third, we are relieved of anxiety. And who doesn't want that? Casting all your anxiety on him because literally it matters to him concerning you. The verse literally reads, "What concerns you is a concern to him," and that removes the anxiety. I think back to Luke 1. I think there was all of that in Mary's acceptance. She said, if that's the plan, and if with God nothing is impossible, I'm not fighting this. I'm not going to resist it. I'm not going to worry about what people will say, all those gossips that live near in the town of Nazareth. I'm not going to let that hold me back. I'm going to accept this. I notice also in her response, verse 38, chapter 1 of Luke, may it be done to me. So she welcomes the plan. She welcomes the plan. One man writes, Mary's submission is a very lovely thing. Whatever God says, I accept. Mary learned to forget the world's commonest prayer, thy will be changed. And she's embracing the one that is the greatest prayer, thy will be done. Thy will be, may it be so. If I'm the chosen one, let it be. May it happen. I'll leave the details to you, God. You know what's wonderful? What's wonderful is what is absent. Think about it. First, there's an absence of any request for further information. Truth be told, some of us just want more information. And then after somebody, we want even more information. The thought of risk is enough to keep us awake through the night. Mary knows there are all kinds of stuff she will never understand. So she starts by laying down the need for any further information. The absence of the problem with telling Joseph, she has to tell her fiancé, I'm pregnant. She certainly knew that the gossips all over Nazareth would be talking in a few months. Hey, she's already wearing maternity clothes. When did they get married? What is it? Somebody said it's from God? Yeah, right. Right. And how about trying to convince her fiancé? Oh, by the way, Joseph, before I leave to go see Elizabeth, I'm carrying a baby, but it's from God. Right. There's not a guy here that doesn't understand what Joseph must have felt. See, Joseph has never read Luke 1 either. I mean, all he knows is what she just told him. By the way, if God wants to change the laws of nature, he has the right to do that. I love the way one theologian puts it. The laws of nature are not chains which the divine legislator has laid upon himself. They are threads which he holds in his hand and which he shortens or lengthens at will. He could stop the sun. He made the sun. He could change the heart of that most stubborn individual that you're trying to deal with. He made that individual. He's never met his match. There's a third thing I notice. There is no resistance because she'll have to face her parents. I've rarely heard anyone address the mom and dad in this situation. How about her rabbi, who has on the record at the synagogue the betrothal of this couple, and they've signed on to where they're known as husband and wife during the betrothal period, but they're to keep themselves pure from sexual involvement with one another during this period of betrothal. The rabbi has signed on as well. She's got to face her rabbi with this information. She begins by saying, I'm the Lord's bondservant. And so, in other words, I have to leave this up to him. May it be according to your word. You know, that's when the angel departed. Look at the end of verse 38. The angel departed. That was enough. Done. I think the angel thought at that moment, time to go back to the throne room. Mission accomplished. Mary's received the message. She will never be the same. I'll leave the rest up to the one who sent me with the message. And he's gone. Whew! The angel's gone. The good thing is that the Holy Spirit has never left. And he's hovering over Mary. And shortly after the visit, Mary experiences conception. Miraculous. Within a matter of weeks, even months, certainly, she's feeling the flutter in her womb. Life. How many times she must have stood in front of a mirror and smiled. The Holy Spirit accomplished his mission. To do it, he needed a messenger, and he needed one to receive the message. Let me go there as I talk about the practical value. First, I want some of you today to identify with Gabriel. Not as an angel, but as a human agency of information. Could it be that the Lord's plan for you this very week is for you to be the messenger of good news to someone who has not heard it and is not expecting to receive it? I will say to you again, which I've said often, you will encounter people in your sphere of influence no one else will encounter. No one is with you 24/7. You will talk with a friend at work. You will be with a neighbor. You will be at a party and there will be someone that will be there that you are just now getting acquainted with or you haven't seen for a long time. You may be planning to make a flight and you're going to be flying to some destination. You're going to be on a plane or whatever the vehicle. You're going to be with someone you probably don't know. Could it be? Now, tolerate the question. Could it be that you're to be the Gabriel in their lives? Could it be that God would have me open my mouth and speak to the person at the dry cleaners where I drop off the clothes? Or someone across from me as I'm pumping gas into my car? Or somebody at the grocery store I may run into and we speak and normally walk like ships in the night passing by one another? Could it be that a smile would say, I'd like to meet you, or say to me, you could say something to this person that could make the difference in their eternity. This isn't just about an angel visiting a woman. This is about an application for us. I'm speaking today to messengers. Some of you can't remember the last time you spoke to anyone about their soul. It really isn't that difficult. And if handled tactfully, it can be a remarkable exchange of conversation. Well, they may not immediately respond, but they will never forget. I remember a young man in the Marine Corps that I tricked into helping me with my Bible verses. I was memorizing verses of Scripture. And I was working with the navigators, and we had a little verse pack. And I said to this young man who had told me, I don't want any of your religious stuff. I've already heard you're a fanatic. So that was our opening conversation. So I've realized if I'm ever going to talk to this bunk buddy of mine, I'm going to have to trick him into it. And so I said to him one day, hey, I'm going over these verses I'm trying to memorize. I don't want you really. I said, no. Just help me know where I'm making mistakes, okay? He said, okay. So I tossed him John 3:16. For God, he'd say, so loved. Yeah, oh, so loved. I forgot. For God so loved the world that he gave. And I'd go over John 3:16 over and over. John 3:36, 1 John 5:11 and 12, Ephesians 2:8 and 9. For by grace you are saved. Yeah, saved. Saved through faith. That not of yourself. More than 20 years passed. Never saw Eddie until my phone rang. The phone rang, and on the other end of the line was a familiar voice. Hey, Chuck. Yeah. Eddie, where are you? I'm in New Orleans. I'm running a car dealership down here. Hey, you know that trick you did on me? I said, yeah. He said, hey, at work, I'm loving Jesus. I want you to know that. So if you got to deceive him into the kingdom, deceive him into the kingdom, whatever. Whatever it takes. If I have to deceive you to be careful with something that could be tragic in your life, you'll thank me for it. Hopefully I don't have to be deceptive. But for some people, you got to work very cleverly. And Eddie thanks me and will thank me to the end of his life for being a Gabriel, telling him what he didn't want to hear at a time he really needed to hear it. If that's for you, remember, the challenge is laid out there. The word angel, by the way, means messenger. You be the angelos, the messenger. Now, you know where I'm going. The other side of this is Mary. You may be the Mary in this story. It has nothing to do with babies for you. It has to do with receiving a message you weren't expecting. Several of you have heard the story of Jesus and his death on the cross so many times, you could repeat it back to someone else. But truth be told, you've never received the message. You've never taken it personally. You've never said, "May it be done to me according to your word." I bow myself before the God of heaven. I acknowledge that I could never get myself into heaven. Not in the way I've lived my life. And God, if you want to do the miracle of changing my life, I accept the message today. I'll give you a little encouragement in case you are one of those individuals. You have no idea what God's plan is for you until all is well with you. All those kids in the classroom that said, "Abortion." Had they thought about it, they would have never said so, because they would have realized that in his 57 brief years on this earth, Beethoven left 9 complete symphonies that are still being played all around the world, numerous sonatas, concertos for violin and for piano, instrumental trios and quartets and quintets, overtures, minuets, an opera, an oratorio, masses, cantatas, canons. Lovely tunes the world sings and enjoys. Some have even put love lyrics to them. And for romantic evenings, Beethoven brings encouragement and hope to this day. You have no idea the future God has for you. But if you're outside of his family, you'll never know. Today, take the message. Believe it. Receive it. Bow with me, will you, for just a few moments. Just sit quietly right there. For some of you, you've never once in your life said, "Lord Jesus Christ, I'm a sinner, I'm lost, I'm away from you, God, and I cannot find my way to you, but I realize today you've offered me a gift. So today I invite you to take the gift. Receive Jesus Christ, and you will have eternal life. You won't have to work for it. You won't have to promise to be holy. You won't have to give up your sins. You won't have to be at church every Sunday. You don't earn your way. It's a gift. Take it." When Mary left the presence of that angel, within a matter of moments, she was pregnant. When you leave these words, in a matter of seconds, you can be born again. New life within, a whole purpose without. If this will help, follow me in this prayer. Heavenly Father, I acknowledge that I'm a sinner. I've never trusted in you before, but I now take Jesus Christ and him only to be my Lord and Savior. Thank you for coming into my life. I turn away from my unbelief and I turn to you, dear Father, and I accept the gift you've given me. Thank you for Jesus. Father, thank you for this time of the year when they're singing our songs out there. They're going through the motions and they're even using words that they don't understand. Enable us, Lord, to fill in the blanks, to bring answers to where there are questions, and to offer hope for the wellness of people's souls. Thank you, Lord, that this week will be the first time some will trust in the Savior, and you'll use us in the process. Free us up to do that, Lord. Make us passionate about the sharing of the message so that there can be others who've not ever come to your Son, come to him this week. Now, Lord, dismiss us with the encouraging thought that you go with us everywhere we go, every moment of our lives, waking or sleeping. And we will walk with you in joy and gratitude. In the name of your Son, we pray. Everyone said, amen.

Somewhere today, for the very first time, someone said yes to Jesus. And Chuck Swindoll's prayer reminds us that we get to be a part of that. We get to carry the message. We get to be the Gabriel in someone's story. That's the breathtaking conclusion of this 12-part series, How Great is Our God. This is Insight for Living. The message we heard today was the final one in this teaching series. So while it's fresh on your mind, we encourage you to take advantage of the Bible study resources we have that go along with this series. Just look for the series called How Great is Our God when you go to insight.org/offer. 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I'm Bill Meyer. 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
2: Scripture is the source of doctrine. It's the source of teaching. There's no other source. There is no other place to go, folks. It's all here in God's book. There are other helpful books that comment on this, that expand, elucidate, apply this, but this is it.
3: Welcome to Grace to You with John MacArthur. I'm your host, Phil Johnson.
4: You wouldn't wash windows with a rake or sew a button with a hammer. When there's a job to do, it's important to have the right tool and to know how to use it effectively. The same is true when facing the spiritual challenges that are part of everyday life. Of course, you know God's Word is your guide, but how does it guide you? What exactly can the Bible do to help you deal with the struggles you're facing right now and avoid new struggles in the future? John MacArthur considers that today on Grace to You. We're continuing his study titled The Transforming Power of Scripture. So follow along in 2 Timothy chapter 3 as John begins the lesson.
2: Let me draw your attention for the time we have in God's Word back to 2 Timothy chapter 3. I was rereading the epistle and I came back to this same section, and in reading it, I realized that there was one further tremendously important issue here that had not been addressed that I needed to deal with. And that has to do with what I like to call the work of the Word. The work of the Word. We talked about the fact that it was inspired, but we must also focus on its work. And you will notice in verse 15 that it says that the sacred writings are able to give you the wisdom that leads to salvation through faith, which is in Christ Jesus. Initially, the work of the Word is salvation. Then in verse 16, it is useful, that is, inspired scripture is useful for teaching, for reproof, for correction, and for training in righteousness, with the idea that the end product may be a man of God adequate and equipped for every good work. Now, a simple reading of those verses indicates to us five elements of the work of the Word: salvation, teaching, reproof, correction, training in righteousness. Those are the things which the Word does, which the Scripture produces. They're not new to me. They're not new to most of you. They are new to perhaps some of you. And as I thought about it, I thought, well, it's pretty basic, but it's also pretty important. The first one is that the Word produces salvation. You'll notice that very familiar verse that we looked at in chapter 3, verse 15. It says that the sacred writings, which are able to give you the wisdom that leads to salvation, which comes, of course, through faith in Christ Jesus. Scripture produces salvation. It makes you wise unto salvation. It is the instrument of salvation. The practical implications of this are obvious. So what you have here is the Word of God placed in a readied heart, a prepared heart, produces salvation. The practical implications of this are obvious. The heart and soul of our evangelistic ministry must be the Word of God. People will sometimes say, well, if you teach the Bible all the time, when do you do your evangelism? Beloved, the Bible is the greatest tool of evangelism. How could we ever come to the point where we would even question such When Jesus was asked by a lawyer in Luke 10, 25 and 26, he said, "What shall I do to inherit eternal life?" Jesus said to that man, "What is written in the law and how does it read to you?" Go to the scripture. Go to the scripture. You can go back to the Old Testament, the sacred writings, and they are able to make you wise unto salvation, which of course has come in the fullness of time through that which Christ has accomplished. What does the scripture say? Jesus said, "Search the scriptures, for they are they which speak of me." There's a second thing. Let's look at verse 16 of 2 Timothy 3, and that list that is there indicates four things in addition to salvation, that is the work of the word. First is teaching, then reproof, then correction, and training in righteousness. All scripture is inspired by God and is useful for doctrine, teaching. This function obviously takes place after salvation has occurred. Why? 1 Corinthians 2:14, "The natural man understandeth not the things of God. They are foolishness to him because they are spiritually discerned and he's spiritually dead. But we who are saved," he says in verse 16, "have the mind of Christ." We have the Holy Spirit, 1 John tells us chapter 2. We have no need to be taught by men because we have an anointing from God who teaches us all things. So when you become a believer, you receive what theologians have chosen to call the ministry of illumination by the Holy Spirit. The Spirit takes up residence in your heart and begins to illuminate the Word to you, and you begin to be able to learn what it teaches. Now, the term teaching here does not describe a process. It describes content. It describes a body of truth. That which is taught, didaskalion. That which is taught. The scripture, then, is to deposit with you truth. It gives you a body of truth by which you are to think and act. That's basically it. The scripture is a body of truth which is to control your thinking and your acting. And so as you study the Word of God, you accumulate that body of truth. And the more of that you accumulate, the more circumscribed to God's standard your behavior, your conduct becomes. But it starts with content. People, and I've said this for years, people cannot do what they do not know. They cannot function on principles they do not understand. They cannot live out non-existent truth. If you don't know it, you can't do it. And so, primarily the scripture then is there to provide for the saved person a repository of truth, principles for life and thought. Paul says to Timothy, guard that deposit which is entrusted to you, that body of truth. Paul looked at apostolic doctrine, at that which God had taught him and which God had ordained that he pass on, as a body of truth to be given. He says in Acts chapter 20, "I have not failed to declare unto you the whole counsel of God. I taught you night and day with tears. I taught you publicly. I taught you from house to house." He preached every weekend in the synagogue, always giving out truth in order that people might have a deposit of truth which would govern their life. And that truth is the same as God's Word. It says in John 17, 17 that Jesus said, "Thy Word is truth," to the Father. "Thy Word is truth." I've always had that kind of that's almost an insatiable hunger in my own heart to understand God's Word. I have this hunger to understand it. I want to know what it means by what it says. I can read what it says. I want to know what it means by what it says. And that appetite, more than anything else in ministry, drives me to study. It compels me. It's the desire to know what God says. I want that body of truth. I don't want any holes. I don't want anything left out. Many people through the years of my ministry have come to me and said, "Well, if I had known that, I never would have done this. Well, if I knew that the Bible taught that, I wouldn't have done this. If I'd have known that, I never would have been in this mess." That's right. You want to know what the Scripture says. In fact, back in Hosea, do you remember what Hosea's indictment was? As God spoke through the prophet, chapter 4, he said, "My people are destroyed for lack of what? Knowledge." Not lack of zeal, not lack of emotion, not lack of anything, but knowledge. They didn't know. And what they didn't know, they couldn't live. That's why you need to be in a place that teaches the Word of God. And you need to learn the Word of God. Systematic, faithful proclamation, declaration of God's truth is foundational to life. We must know God's truth. And so the scripture gives it to us. It is useful for doctrine. It gives us our framework. In Exodus 24, I was just thinking where Moses came, recounted to the people all the words of the Lord and all the ordinances, and all the people answered with one voice and said, all the words which the Lord has spoken, we will do. That's the attitude. Moses gave them all the words of the Lord. They said, all the words of the Lord, we'll do. They didn't live up to it, but it was a nice thought. It ought to be our commitment too. We want to know all that God said, and all that God said, we'll do. Why do you think in the Great Commission we're told to go and make disciples of all men, baptizing them and teaching them to observe all things whatsoever I have what? Commanded you. We have the tremendous responsibility of giving the deposit of truth. And that takes a long time. I've been asked a number of times why I stay so long in one church. Well, I haven't covered all the ground yet. There's a lot to cover. And I know sometimes we think we've learned it all, but that's not the case. And yet, on the other hand, there's a sense in which we know the principles of God's Word, which are illustrated a myriad of ways throughout Scripture. So we are accumulating an understanding that can guard us and guide us through life and seeing it repeated in different circumstances and different settings through Scripture. Men must know God's truth. Look at Matthew for a moment, chapter 22, just to stretch your thinking one more time in this regard. Matthew 22, verse 16, may be one of the most wonderful commendations of Christ ever given by unbelievers. The Pharisees came and tried to catch Jesus in his words, always trying to get him so they could eliminate him. They sent their disciples along with the Herodians, strange bedfellows. They said, teacher, I love this. We know that you are truthful and teach the way of God in truth and defer to no one, for you are not partial to any. I guess secretly in my own heart, that would be what I would desire as a sometime when I go to the grave, somebody might say about me, you're truthful, you teach the way of God in truth and defer to no one, for you're not partial to any. What integrity? What absolute and utter integrity. Jesus taught truthfully the way of God in truth and deferred to no one and was not partial to anyone. He couldn't be intimidated. He was committed to truth. What a commendation. He taught God's truth because that's what men needed to know. It wasn't always popular. See, we want to be committed to the truth, people, to building that body of truth that becomes the garrison that sets the walls up for our behavior, for the way we live life. We must be committed to truth. We must be committed to building that strength. In 2 Chronicles 34, it talks about Josiah. The king stood in his place, made a covenant before the Lord to walk after the Lord, to keep his commandments and his testimonies and his statutes with all his heart and with all his soul, to perform the words of the covenant written in this book. Boy, what a devoted man. What a devoted man. Let me tell you what he said again. To keep the commandments. First of all, he said to walk before the Lord or after the Lord, to keep the commandments, the testimonies, the statutes with all his heart, with all his soul, to perform the words of the covenant written in this book. I mean, that's where it starts in Christian living. That's what God is calling a people who commit themselves to the Word of God. Now, what is the practical implication of this? First of all, you have to know it, and then you have to what? Live it. But it starts with knowing it. I have an old Bible at home, and I have it open to this first chapter of Joshua. It sits right in the entrance to our home. When you walk in, it's the first thing you see. And it's open to these verses, Joshua 1, 7, and 8. Only be strong and very courageous. Be careful to do according to all the law which Moses, my servant, commanded you. Do not turn from it to the right or to the left, so that you may have success wherever you go. This book of the law shall not depart from your mouth, but you shall meditate on it day and night, so that you may be careful to do according to all that is written in it. For then you will make your way prosperous, and then you will have success. Be careful to do all that is written in it. Every time you walk in or out of our house, I look at that, I'm reminded that I am responsible before God to do all that is written in that book. To do all that is written in that book. One, I have to know what's written in that book so that I can do it. So I'm committed to the fact that Scripture is the source of doctrine. It's the source of teaching. There's no other source. There is no other place to go, folks. It's all here in God's book. There are other helpful books that comment on this, that expand, elucidate, apply this, but this is it. Let me give it to you in form of an illustration. Ephesians chapter 6, and we'll just pull it together with this one. Ephesians chapter 6, verse 17, and here in the armor of the Christian, we have a vivid illustration, I think, of the matter of the Word of God and its place in the believer's life. Being armed here with our Christian armor to fight against Satan and his demons, described for us in verse 12, he gives all these elements of armor. Basically, they are all defensive, a helmet to protect us, a breastplate to protect us, a shield to protect us, a feet shod with a preparation that will protect us, allow us to hold our ground, so forth. And finally, you come to an offensive weapon in verse 17, which is the sword of the Spirit. Now, just to help you understand this, the sword is the word makaira in the Greek. The word ramphia has reference to a large sword, a big sword, 3-4 feet long even. And that's not the word used here. This is a dagger, somewhere around 6 inches or so, a small little precise weapon that had to be used in very, very precise manner in order to deliver a fatal blow. So the Word of God, first of all, is to be used precisely. It is the sword of the Spirit, not the ramphia of the Spirit to be flailed around indiscriminately. You don't bash demons in the head with your huge Bible. The sword has to be used with tremendous discrimination, tremendous astuteness, tremendous care, tremendous skill. So he says the sword of the Spirit, and then he tells you what it is. It's the Word of God, and instead of the word logos for word, he uses the Greek term rhema, which basically means a specific statement. A specific statement. It seems to be that he is trying to emphasize here that you use the scripture with precision. You use the specific statement like a small dagger thrust into a vital area with great dexterity. It isn't the sense that I have the sword of the Spirit because I own a Bible. You could own a lot of Bibles and not have the sword of the Spirit unless you know how to use those specific statements of Scripture which apply at specific points of temptation with precision. That's the issue. The sword of the Spirit is a precision weapon, and it is used with precision to be applied to given situations with precision. And that is why Paul said to Timothy, study or be diligent to show yourself approved unto God, a workman that needs not to be ashamed, rightly dividing the word of truth. You must understand it. You must know how to cut it straight. You must know how to properly interpret and apply it so that you can use the sword. I see myself as a teacher of God's word, endeavoring to give you the sword at every point. You may know the specific statement of God about a lot of things, but maybe you don't know the specific statement of God about a lot of other things. So if you're attacked in that area, you've got no ability to use that weapon because you don't know that specific statement. The challenge in learning God's word is to master those truths which give you the deposit so that you have the sword at every point, and wherever Satan may attack you, you can pull that thing out and use it with precision because you know precisely what the word of God has to say. The master illustration of this comes, I believe, in the temptation of Jesus. Do you realize that when Jesus was tempted on those three occasions by the devil, that every time the devil tempted him, he answered with what? Scripture. He quoted Deuteronomy, a passage out of Deuteronomy. Jesus didn't have to do that. Jesus did not have to quote Scripture. He could have said something and it would have become Scripture. He did not have to quote Scripture. Why did he do that? He was giving us a what? A pattern. He was giving us an example. He was giving us a means to understand how to deal with temptation. It was Jesus' spiritual secret, if you will, to borrow a somewhat popular thought. It was letting us in to the heart of Christ and how he dealt with the enemy as the pattern for how we are to deal. And in each case, when the temptation came, Jesus quoted a verse that was a direct rebuttal to that temptation. He had the sword.

0: which you have. So the Word of God, the Scripture, is useful. It's useful for salvation. It's useful for doctrine. And God wants to bring that Word into our lives as believers constantly, systematically, repeatedly, so that the Word of Christ will dwell in us what? Richly, abundantly, superabundantly. So that we're literally dominated, saturated, filled with the Word. So that our mind is renewed with the Word, in order that we may possess the sword, in order that we may think and act in accord with God's truth. What is the work of the Word? To save, to teach. And it always accomplishes its purpose when it's mixed with a believing, receiving heart. And I trust yours is that kind of heart. You can't stop here, because we don't always respond to the Word the way we ought to. So the Word also has a ministry of reproof and a ministry of correction and a ministry of instruction, which involves chastening. We'll get into that next time. Let's bow together in prayer. We thank you for that truth in Deuteronomy 8:3, that every word of God is bread. Father, we thank you for this Word, which is indeed bread, which feeds us. Lord, we want to say thank you that the Word came to us and was mixed with faith because you prepared our hearts by your sovereign grace. We thank you for that life-giving Word. And Father, we thank you too for the deposit of truth, that doctrine which guards our thinking and our acting. We thank you for the fact that you've given us not only the book, but you've given us the indwelling teacher, the illuminator, the very author of the book. What a thought, that we should not only possess the book, but have living in us the one who wrote it. Oh Lord, no wonder we don't need to trust men, but we have an anointing from thee to teach us all things. Help us, Lord, who have been saved by the power of the Word, to be built up by its power, to be nourished in the words of faith, good teaching. Help us to allow the Word of Christ to dwell in us richly, so that we have the outflow of all those wonderful things described in Colossians 3. Help us to have that mind renewed. Help us to be able to think on things pure and lovely and just and good, things in the Word. May we respond to the injunction of Joshua 1, to never, ever let our minds depart from your Word. May we, like the people of old, like Josiah, make a covenant to walk after the Lord, to keep his law and his testimonies and his statutes all the days of our life. Thank you that you've given us the content to govern life. You've given us the content to defeat Satan. You've given us all we need. We thank you that the Word will accomplish its work in us who receive it. For Jesus' sake, amen.
1: 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John's current study is called The Transforming Power of Scripture. Now, friend, while you can build confidence in the truth of the Bible by looking at scientific, historical, and archaeological evidence, something John is making clear in this study is that the most convincing evidence of the Bible's reliability comes from the Bible itself. We asked John to explain why he believed that. Here's what he said.
2: The most convincing evidence of the Bible's authority is the Bible itself. It is its own best defense. To any person who studies the Bible, I mean studies it diligently and faithfully, digs down in the Word of God, the divine nature of Scripture will become absolutely apparent. Absolutely apparent. Of course, that is if you're a believer. If you're a non-believer, Bible's clear. The natural man understands not the things of God, their foolishness to him. But for a believer, the Bible is its own defense. The Bible is like a lion. You don't defend a lion, you open the cage and let it out. It can defend itself. Understanding Scripture makes Scripture believable. The more you study the Bible, the more it validates itself. After 50-plus years of studying the Bible verse by verse, I am more convinced today than I've ever been, and I've always been fully convinced that this is the Word of God. It never falls short. The Bible contains everything you need to know, and it contains its own defense.
1: That's right.

0: 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Now for the entire Grace to You staff, I'm Phil Johnson. Watch Grace to You television this Sunday on DirecTV Channel 378. And be here next week as John MacArthur takes you to medical school, if you will, showing you how to use the scalpel of God's Word with precision. Don't miss another week of unleashing God's truth one verse at a time. It starts on Monday on Grace to You.
1: I'm Steve O'Dell with Mission Network News. United States President Donald Trump announced his intention to remove Syria's state sponsor of terrorism designation. Yet a bombing during the French president's visit to Damascus highlights the country's continued instability, says Nuna with Triumphant Mercy Lebanon.
2: There are so many things that are still happening. For example, I heard that there is a fuel shortage. Now they are expecting the same thing to happen with wheat, grain. So there would be a shortage of bread and a shortage of food.
1: Removing the label would help the rebuilding process for war-torn Syria. Unrest remains, and Nuna's ministry is unable to help because of government pressure. Yet she continues to work with people personally and has seen countless Syrians come to Christ. Pray that God would continue drawing people to Jesus in hardship. Next, Chinese pastor Ezra Jin, the leader of Zion Megachurch, was finally released after 8 months of imprisonment and reunited with his family in the U.S. Todd Nettleton with the Voice of the Martyrs USA says Jin was arrested after Zion Church refused to register with the Chinese government.
3: The thing that seems to have really been sort of the straw that broke the camel's back is they refused to have cameras placed around their sanctuary in Beijing. That seems to have been what really brought down the wrath of the communist government.
1: Pastor Jin was not the only one arrested. 8 Zion Church leaders are still in prison, and one of them has lost 30 pounds since his arrest. Church leaders in China face fraud charges, not religious charges, so the government can hide the persecution. Pastor Jin's release is a moment for praise. Pray for the Christians still in prison. Thanks for listening to Mission Network News, a service of One Way Ministries. 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I'm Steve O'Dell.

0: John MacArthur welcoming you to Portraits of Grace. Over 40 years ago, Jeffrey Bull endured solitary confinement, brainwashing, intimidation, and starvation for more than 3 years at the hands of the communist Chinese. Yet through it all, he asked God to help him remember scriptures, to realize his peace and triumph over doubt, fear, loneliness, and fatigue. The final two lines of a poem he wrote summarize his complete trust in God. He wrote, "And thy kingdom, gracious God, shall never pass away." He obviously took to heart these encouraging words from Peter, who said, "Let those also who suffer according to the will of God entrust their souls to a faithful Creator in doing what is right." And the term entrust is a banker's term. It means to deposit for safekeeping. So when you experience trials and tribulations, you need to deposit your life into God's care. That's what Jeffrey Bull did, and as a portrait of grace, that's what you can do.
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2: My prison was an uncertain future. I lived in Germany where Papa died after the Great War. I nursed Mama until she died 1 year later. I was an orphan at 10, so the family who purchased our farm took me in. Years later, I met a nice boy. He said to marry him, I must attend household training. This was good. Life would be secure. When the Second World War began, he was in the army. He returned for furlough and said we must marry without delay. 2 days following our wedding, he was at the Russian front. An explosion burned him and he was hospitalized for a long while, then posted to North Africa, where the Allies captured him. Through this, I worried more and more about my future. The Russians took my village, so I fled. Since I had no home, a missionary took me in. She told me of Jesus, who would carry my sorrow and had died for my sins. I accepted Jesus as Savior and found freedom from an uncertain future. Someday, I would live in heaven with him. Following the war, my husband was freed, and I learned he also met Jesus. But life was hard, and we looked to the day we could move to America. In America, life was good, but not easy. But of one thing I remain certain, and still do today, my eternal future is guaranteed. My name is Agnes Stebner. If the Son, therefore, shall make you free, you shall be free indeed.
1: If you would like to be free from the weight of sin by accepting Jesus Christ as Lord and Savior, call 1-888-NEED-HIM right now. 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

0: I'm Bryce Johnson with this Unpacking It Sports and Faith Minute. In baseball, even when a player strikes out, he still approaches his next at bat thinking that he will get a hit. Just like baseball players, we are sometimes going to strike out in our walk of faith. But when we sin, it's important to get back out there and follow Jesus daily. No batter deliberately embraces the strikeout, so why would we deliberately embrace disobedience? Followers of Jesus live with a desire to obey. The Bible says God has called us to live holy lives, not impure lives. Even though we will slip up as we place our faith in Jesus, we know we are given grace and forgiveness. The Bible also says if we confess our sins, He is faithful and just and will forgive us our sins and purify us from all unrighteousness. Today, let's live holy lives, chasing after obedience and resting in God's grace when we do strike out. I'm Bryce Johnson, and you can unpack that. For more, go to unpackingit.com.
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2: The Lord and was born again. 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Our Lord said, "You must be born again. Have you?"
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5: This is Getting God's Message, and I'm Lud Golds. In recent studies, we started to amplify our outline of Romans to enhance our understanding of the book. The focus of Romans is the key to abundant living. The first point is the universal need for salvation. Now let's amplify further the second point, the available provision of salvation, found in Romans 3:22 through chapter 6. In chapter 6, Paul affirms that when we trust in Christ for salvation, God frees us to live for Him. We don't have to sin anymore. We are free to choose life by obeying Christ. Paul points out that Christ died to sin once for all, and since His resurrection, He lives to God. In Romans 6:11-13, Paul says, "In the same way, count yourselves dead to sin, but alive to God in Christ Jesus. Therefore, do not let sin reign in your mortal body, so that you obey its evil desires. Don't offer parts of your body to sin as instruments of wickedness, but rather offer yourselves to God as those who have been brought from death to life, and offer the parts of your body to Him as instruments of righteousness." This exchange is what salvation is about. The Christian life begins by inviting Jesus Christ into your life as Master, and then letting Him live out His life through you. You do this by obeying His promptings and offering yourself and the parts of your body to Him for Him to use as He chooses. When you ask Jesus to become your Savior by faith, you belong to Him. You're under new management. Paul sums it up this way in 6:23. "For the wages of sin is death, but the gift of God is eternal life in Christ Jesus our Lord."

In Psalm 63, David said, "My soul shall be satisfied as with marrow and fatness, and my mouth shall praise thee with joyful lips, when I remember thee upon my bed, and meditate on thee in the night watches." To help you focus your thoughts upon God at the close of this day, we bring you this devotional meditation, From Morning and Evening, by Charles Haddon Spurgeon, the great English preacher of the 19th century. This evening's text is found in Joel chapter 2 and verse 11. His camp is very great. Consider, my soul, the mightiness of the Lord, who is thy glory and defense. He is a man of war. Jehovah is his name. All the forces of heaven are at his beck. Legions wait at his door. Cherubim and seraphim, watchers and holy ones, principalities and powers are all attentive to his will. If our eyes were not blinded by the ophthalmia of the flesh, we should see horses of fire and chariots of fire round about the Lord's beloved. The powers of nature are all subject to the absolute control of the Creator. Stormy wind and tempest, lightning and rain, and snow and hail, and the soft dews and cheering sunshine come and go at his decree. The bands of Orion he looseth, and bindeth the sweet influences of the Pleiades. Earth, sea, and air, and the places under the earth are the barracks for Jehovah's great armies. Space is his camping ground. Light is his banner, and flame is his sword. When he goeth forth to war, famine ravages the land. Pestilence smites the nations. Hurricanes sweep the sea. Tornado shakes the mountains, and earthquake makes the solid world to tremble. As for animate creatures, they all own his dominion. And from the great fish which swallowed the prophet, down to all manner of flies which plagued the field of Zoan, all are his servants. And like the palmer worm, the caterpillar, and the canker worm are squadrons of his great army, for his camp is very great. My soul, see to it that thou be at peace with this mighty king. Yea, more, be sure to enlist under his banner. For to war against him is madness, and to serve him is glory. Jesus, Emmanuel, God with us, is ready to receive recruits for the army of the Lord. If I am not already enlisted, let me go to him ere I sleep, and beg to be accepted through his merits. And if I be already, as I hope I am, a soldier of the cross, let me be of good courage, for the enemy is powerless compared with my Lord, whose camp is very great. This meditation was taken from Morning and Evening by C.H. Spurgeon. Please listen each evening at this same time for Morning and Evening.

0: With SRN News, I'm Ron Taylor. With U.S. military hitting various targets in Iran now for the 14th night in a row, correspondent Laura Winters has more.
1: President Trump appears to be losing patience with Iranian leaders who refuse to make a deal. The U.S. military taking out targets in Iran, including military command centers and drone storage facilities, for a 13th night in a row. The president telling Axios he's considering a massive attack on Iran, bigger than ever before, and that he is close to a decision.
0: Meanwhile, the military says it's fired on another merchant vessel that was trying to breach its blockade of Iranian ports. American forces disabled the MT Levine in the Gulf of Oman. The White House is rolling out its latest nuclear initiative for energy.
2: President Trump announced a major nuclear energy milestone from the Oval Office.
3: So these are the first new privately funded advanced reactors to turn on the United States in over four decades, and making sure that these groundbreaking designs were safe to build and test so quickly was a challenge that required a historic partnership between these innovative companies and our administration.
2: The White House says the administration is working to accelerate nuclear energy as demand for reliable electricity continues to grow. Willie Nelson, The White House.
0: The number of measles cases in the U.S. has surpassed the record-breaking tally for all of last year, still with five more months left in this year. Still to come, Bernie Bennett has more.
4: The U.S. Centers for Disease Control and Prevention logged 2,318 cases of measles as of Thursday. The nation had 2,289 cases in 2025, the worst year for measles in more than three decades. Now, 2026 has easily become the U.S.'s worst year for measles since 1991. As major outbreaks in South Carolina, Utah, and Arizona have sickened hundreds, and small clusters of cases sparked in other states. I'm Bernie Bennett.
0: This is SRN News. The Prime Minister of Iraq wants Christians to come home.
5: Ali al-Zaidi is urging believers who have fled the country over the past 20 years to return, promising land, health care, and education. But critics say what's really needed is security. A tiny fraction of Iraq's pre-war Christian community remains, and its members complain that they face incessant persecution from their Muslim neighbors, many of whom collaborated with ISIS when it ran the country. Some think the prime minister is merely trying to curry favor with the U.S. Michael Harrington reporting.
0: The Trump administration has launched an anti-Semitism investigation of the nation's largest teachers union. The National Education Association is facing accusations of discrimination by some of its Jewish members. They say they were subjected to harassment and physical intimidation by other NEA members at the organization's annual convention last year. A number of Jewish teachers say other NEA members allegedly cheered the mention of an attack on Jews in Colorado last year. This is SRN News.
6: 1 Thessalonians chapter 4 and verse 1. Furthermore, then, we beseech you, brethren, and exhort you by the Lord Jesus, that as ye have received of us how ye ought to walk and to pray.

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7: The following episode was recorded live at Theater at the Center in Munster, Indiana, on March 28, 2026. How do you do? What happens when a good man is crushed by injustice? When loyalty is repaid with betrayal and faith is tested by suffering? The answers to those questions have echoed through the centuries in one of the most beloved stories ever written, Ben-Hur. We now bring you this powerful drama, the story of a young prince whose life is torn apart by Rome and whose world is forever changed by a brief, unexpected encounter. An encounter that leaves his heart, his mind, his very life unshackled.

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1: And you throw like a shepherd girl.
2: Mother says you'll both break something.
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1: It'll be worth it if I win.
4: You never win. You argue until everyone is tired.
1: That is called strategy.
4: That is called cheating.
3: Judah, Mipsala, remember, strength without kindness is nothing.
1: Hear that? Even your mother knows I'm stronger.
4: Stronger, maybe. But you will never outrun me.
1: Race you to the fig tree.
4: You will lose.
2: If you knock over father's jars again, I'm telling.
3: Come back in one piece, both of you.
5: This is Unshackled, the longest-running audio drama in history, produced in Chicago by Pacific Garden Mission. The beginning of Pacific Garden Mission goes back almost 150 years to 1877, when it opened as a place of shelter and help for Chicago's homeless. From that day to this, it has never closed, but has grown to serve greater numbers with expanded help, including meals, lodging, clothing, and even some medical and dental care, as well as counseling, all for free. Counselors deal especially with personal problems that often underlie the homeless condition. The thrust is toward a change of direction and a fresh start in life, a spiritual transformation, if you will, which is what this program celebrates. Now for broadcast around the earth, here is episode number 3935 in the series Unshackled, the program that makes you face yourself and think. Much of the year we dramatize true stories of real people, but a few times annually we present stories woven from imagination, crafted to show what we believe to be true and that ought to be said in connection with the season. Today we bring you a special radio play dramatization of a timeless novel by Lew Wallace. It is the story of Judah Ben-Hur, a prince of Judea, heir to a noble house in Jerusalem. His family lived in a grand palace with marble halls and terraced gardens overlooking the holy city. Yet Judah would become a man shattered by wrongful oppression and renewed through a surprising divine meeting. This is Ben-Hur, right now on Unshackled.
4: Many years ago, Mipsala and I grew up together, Jew and Roman, bound by the unbreakable ties of boyhood friendship. When Rome called him away, I wept. When he returned, I scarcely recognized him.
6: Judah, he is here! Amr saw the escort at the Joppa Gate. Mipsala has returned!
4: 5 years is a long time to be in Rome. I wonder if he has forgotten how to speak like a man and not a Roman orator.
3: Be kind, Judah. Rome changes people. Pray it has not hardened our Masala's heart. He was like a second son to this house.
4: He is my friend, Mother. Nothing can change that.
1: Is this the welcome a prodigal receives? I expected a fatted calf.
4: Mipsala! Look at you! The toga of a tribune's son suits you. Though I confess I miss the boy who used to fall off his pony into the dust.
1: That boy is gone, Judah. Rome has forged a man. The dust has been replaced with marble. You should see it. The power, the glory. It is the center of the world.
3: Welcome home, Mipsala. Our house has been emptier without your laughter.
1: Lady Hur, you are as gracious as ever. Little Tirza, you are no longer a child. A woman grown.
3: It's good to have you back, Mipsala.
1: I come with more than just greetings. Big things are happening in Judea. Rome is finally clamping its fist.
4: A fist? Is that how you see it? We are a people of faith, Mipsala, not a province to be crushed.
1: Your faith is a collection of scrolls and whispers of a king who never comes. Rome is now. Rome is real. Mars is a god of legions and steel. What has your god done lately but watch his people bend the knee?
4: Our god gave us this land. He delivered us from bondage in Egypt. He will deliver us again.
1: Judah, listen to me. I came to you first for a reason. I can make you wealthier and more powerful than your father ever was. But first, you must give me the names of the zealots. The ones who whisper of rebellion in the marketplace.
7: Betray my own people?
1: It's not.
7: So you can win favor with your new governor? Is that the honor they teach in Rome?
1: It is the way of the world. Power is a ladder. You either climb it or you are crushed by those who do. You are with Rome or you are against it. Choose.
7: Then I have already chosen. I am a son of Israel.
1: We will see whose God is stronger. Then you will learn one way or another.
6: Judah, I have never heard him speak like that. His eyes were so cold.
7: It is Rome, Tirzah. It has poisoned him.

0: We went to the roof to watch the procession. A spectacle of Roman might designed to intimidate. My mother, sister, and I looked down as the new governor Valerius Gratus rode past, surrounded by legionaries.
1: Judah, slowly now. Slowly. These tiles have been here longer than you've been alive.
2: They've held through storms, they'll hold through me.
1: Mother says if you fall, she will never forgive you.
2: Then I will be careful for her sake.
3: Judah, Tirsa, stay where you are. You can see well enough from there.
2: Yes, Mother.
1: I see banners. Red ones.
2: Rome never arrives quietly.
1: As though they want to be seen.
2: Power always does.
1: Is that Messala?
2: Yes.
1: Well, you look troubled.
2: He looks at this city today like a thing to be tamed.
1: You used to laugh here. Remember?
2: I remember. The governor, in all his glory.
1: Careful. Do not lean so far.
2: Well, I only want to see...
1: Judah!
2: The tile, it's loose.
1: No, don't touch it!
2: If it falls, I...
1: Judah, what did you do?
2: I tried to stop it.
4: The governor's been struck!
3: Judah, what is...
1: Oh, God of Israel!
2: He is not dead. I see him standing.
1: Well, then it will be all right, won't it?
4: Arrest them! They're above!
2: No, it was an accident!
1: Judah!
2: Mother, do not be afraid. I will explain.
1: Judah, listen to me. Do not run.
2: I won't. I've done nothing wrong.
1: Judah, I do not like this!
2: It's going to be all right. It has to be.

0: throne. Stay behind me, Tirza. Guards, listen. Let my mother and sister go. It was no treason, no assassination. The roof is old. The tile fell by chance.
1: Silence, boy! Judah Ben-Hur, you are the worst of these.
2: Please! My son is innocent!
3: You have the wrong man!
0: Missala! Missala, tell them! Tell them the truth!
4: Judah Ben-Hur, stand where you are.
0: You see, he will explain. This was an accident.
4: The stone fell from your roof.
0: Yes, but not by intent. By God, Missala, you were there.
4: I know what I saw. The governor is injured?
5: Thrown from his horse, sir. Unconscious now. It is grave.
2: He's my son, Missala. You know he would never
4: harm... This man is an enemy of Rome.
6: Seize the man!
7: He'll pay for that!
0: An enemy? You know me.
4: I know what Rome requires.
0: Missala, no. Don't do this. For the memory of my father, for the friendship we shared, you are my brother.
4: I have no brother but Rome.
2: God of Abraham, have mercy!
0: Look at me, Missala.
4: Take him.
8: In that moment of being led away by Messala and the Roman guards, my childhood died, and Rome claimed my life. My name was Judah of the house of Hur. Once I was a prince, now I was nothing. They chained me to a long column of wretched slaves marching endlessly toward the sea under the scorching sun. Vengeance consumed me like a raging fire in my chest. I dreamed of nothing but returning to crush Messala and Rome.
9: Duh! Move it, slave! A long walk to the sea for you lot. You'll learn to love the oars.
10: Where are they taking us?
11: To hell. The Roman war galleys. It is a death sentence.
8: They marched us. Like animals, no names, no water, only dust and commands.
9: Move!
8: For days we marched, and then passed through Nazareth. It was there my legs gave out.
9: Keep it moving!
1: Get up, slave!
10: Water.
1: Oh. Do you like water? How clumsy of me.
10: Please. Water.
1: There is no water for you. You may die here for all I care. It would save the galley master the trouble of flogging you daily.
8: I prayed for death. And then... someone stepped forward. I forced my eyes open. A man knelt beside me. He was young, dressed in simple robes, in the simple robes of a carpenter. His eyes, they held a compassion I could not comprehend. He held a wooden ladle of cool, clear water.
10: Why? Thank you.
8: He did not curse Rome. He did not ask my name. He only gave, and in his eyes was no hatred.
1: Get away from the prisoner! Move!
8: I did not know his name, but I would never forget his face. The galleys. They stripped us of names first, then of time, then of hope. The rhythm ruled everything. Miss it, and you felt the whip.
9: Row, you dogs! Harder! For the lash, we'll kiss your backs again! Row! Keep pace, you filthy animals!
11: How long have you been chained?
8: Long enough.
11: Do not fight the rhythm. Let it carry you, or it will kill you.
9: Ah! I had no time!
3: talking slave.
8: Men died every day. They were unchained and thrown to the sea.
3: Hold!
8: I would not die that way.
11: See? Still breathing. That is a victory here.
8: Not enough.
11: You want more than breath?
8: I want to live.
11: Then hate. Hate keeps you strong.
8: Hatred became my fuel. Hatred for Rome. Hatred for Messala. It kept my arms moving when my heart had nothing left. For 3 years, that floating prison was my world. I rode, focused on survival and revenge. Every effort, every pain, kept one image in my mind: Messala. I was determined to outlast them all and pay him back one day.
3: Christ! Hyphenate! The Tribune himself comes to inspect his engine.
6: Master of the galley. They look weak.
3: They are the best I could find, noble Arius. Scum of the Empire, but they can pull an oar.
6: War with the Macedonian pirates is imminent. Weakness will mean all our deaths. You!
8: He stopped before me, Quintus Arius. A man of perhaps 50 years, his face etched with the cares of the Empire. But his eyes were not cruel. They were weary.
6: You, 41, I have seen you on my inspections for 3 years. The others grow weak. They die, but you grow stronger. There is a fire in your eyes. What god do you pray to?
8: I pray to the god of vengeance.
6: Popular god in this place, I imagine. But there is more to you than that. You do not have the eyes of a common criminal. What were you before?
8: I was a prince in my own land, betrayed and sold into this life.
6: Oh, weren't they all, eh? But, I believe you. Unchain him.
3: Noble Arius, he's a condemned slave. It's against all regulation.
6: Are you questioning my order, Master? Unchain his ankles. If we are rammed, I want this man to have a chance. He has the will to live. There you are. Do not mistake this for kindness, slave. I am a practical man. Now, what is your name?
8: My name is Judah Ben-Hur.
6: I will remember that name, Judah Ben-Hur. Today you will row for me. Row well, and you may live to see your god of vengeance. Falter, and you will drown.
12: Fili ad Datus! Paraphralia!
3: Battlespeed to your oars! Orator! Give them the ramming beat!
8: The battle began. The sounds were pure chaos. The splintering crash of wood as the pirate ship rammed us. The screams of men, the clang of swords, the roar of fire. Our world became a rocking, splintering, screaming nightmare.
3: Keep rowing! Row, or we all die!
8: But it was too late. The ship was breaking apart. I saw the galley master crushed by a falling beam. Men were drowning, still chained to their benches. Into the chaos, Arius was thrown from the gangplank down among us. He was struck by debris and fell, stunned. I was free. My ankles were free. I could have escaped. I could have climbed to the deck and saved myself. But I saw Arius. The man who had shown me a sliver of humanity. And I remembered the face of the man in Nazareth. I remembered the water, An act of mercy when none was deserved.
0: Tribune! Arius!
6: 41! The ship
0: is lost! We must abandon it! Come!
8: The sea spared me, but I did not know why. I had saved a Roman, and in doing so, I had crossed a line I once swore never to cross. They brought us ashore as survivors, but Rome does not believe in accidents. It searches for meaning and reward.
6: They tell me you carried me from the wreckage.
11: I did what anyone would.
6: No, no. No, most men choose themselves. Why didn't you?
11: I don't know.
6: I do. You are not what Rome made you. They say you are Jewish.
11: They say many things.
6: Indeed. It's a good thing I unchained you.
11: I was already free.
6: Well, now, that's a strange thing to hear from a galley slave.
11: Strange times.
6: Yeah. Here we are. I have no sons, no heirs, only victories and silence.
11: I had a family, once.
6: And now?
11: Now I have memory.
6: Rome will honor you. Gold, citizenship, rank.
11: I do not want Rome's favor.
6: You already have it. Then let me give you something else.
11: Sir?
6: My name.
11: I have one.
6: Then allow me to add mine to it.
11: You don't know me.
6: I know this. You chose my life over your freedom. Rome gave me everything except an heir.
11: And you would give that to me?
6: I would give you my house, my protection, my future.
11: And what would Rome ask in return?
6: Nothing it has not already taken from you. From this day forward, you are my son. I give you my family ring.
11: I don't know how to thank you.
6: Live. Rest now, Judah Ben-Hur.
11: Yes. Father.
8: I did not yet understand that peace cannot be inherited. But Arius kept his word. He made me his heir, trained me in the arts of war and Roman strategy. I became wealthy, strong, a citizen of the empire I once despised. Still, I was restless.
6: Another victory at the Circus Maximus. All of Rome sings your praises, my son.
11: Well, they sing the praises of Arius. The Jew from Jerusalem is forgotten.
6: Is he? I see the shadow in your eyes, Judah. You are here in Rome, but your heart remains in Jerusalem.
11: You have given me a new life, Father. Honor, privilege, more than I could have dreamed.
6: Yet you cannot forget your old one.
11: My mother, Miriam, my sister, Tirza, I do not know if they live or die. Every night I see their faces.
6: And his face. The one who did this to them.
11: Messala. His name is a poison in my blood. He lives and prospers while they suffer.
6: He does. I have made inquiries, as you asked. He's a powerful man in Antioch now. Celebrated for his victories in the great hippodrome there.
11: In the arena? Then it is to Antioch I must go.
6: For revenge? It is a barren pursuit. What will you do? Challenge him with a sword? He is a Roman citizen with powerful friends. You would be executed.
11: No, not with a sword. He will face me in his arena.
6: The chariot?
11: He took my name, my family, and my freedom. I will take the one thing he values more than anything, his pride. I will break him before the very Romans he worships.
6: To challenge Messala in the Hippodrome is to challenge the Empire itself. It is a dangerous path.
11: It is the only path I have. I must find my family.

0: I will give you letters of credit and passage. But know this. The world you return to is crueler than the one you left. Be careful, my son. Do not let this thirst for justice curdle into a hate that cost you your soul.
1: I am not seeking to be saved, Father. I am seeking what is mine.
2: What about you, listening friend? Are you, like Judah, seeking what is yours? Has something been taken from you and you're compelled to get it back no matter the cost? Do bitterness or chains of the past hold you captive? Know this. Jesus, the one who gave Ben-Hur water in his despair, offers living water to you today. It is the only water that will quench a thirsty soul. Jesus died for your sins, rose victorious, and stands ready to redeem you, ready to take that bitterness from you if you repent and believe in him as Lord. The Bible says in Romans 10 that if thou shalt confess with thy mouth the Lord Jesus, and shalt believe in thine heart that God hath raised him from the dead, thou shalt be saved. For with the heart man believeth unto righteousness, and with the mouth confession is made unto salvation. Right now, right where you are, you can pray with me. This is not a special prayer with magic words, but God knows your heart. Lord Jesus, I repent of my sins. I believe you died for me and rose again. Come into my heart and unshackle my life. Make me new. 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This episode was recorded live at Theater at the Center in Munster, Indiana, on March 28, 2026. This is program number 3935. Heard in this special Unshackled episode, Ben-Hur, a live radio play, were Jeff Parker, Tony Bozzuto, Anna Maria Alvarez, Amanda Markeski, Brad Armacost, Patrick Thompson, and David Zarbach. Original music composed by Gary Fry, conductor Doug Horn. Live music performers Steve Martin, Caleb Tolleson, Andy Sutton, Louis Corrali, Daniel Meyer, and Amanda Shore. 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Audio engineer David Pierczynski. Script Tim Gregory. 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So, until next time, unless our Lord returns before then, I'm Timothy Gregory reminding you that the doors to Pacific Garden Mission are open night and day. 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

0: Steve O'Dell with Mission Network News. U.S. President Donald Trump announced his intention to remove Syria's state sponsor of terrorism designation. Removing the label would help the rebuilding process for war-torn Syria. Yet a bombing during the French president's visit to Damascus highlights the country's continued instability. Nuna with Triumphant Mercy Lebanon says Syria is plagued with fuel and food shortages, and unrest is everywhere. Still, she has seen countless Syrians come to Christ. Pray that God continues drawing people to himself. Then, Chinese pastor Ezra Jin, the leader of Zion Megachurch, was finally released after 8 months of imprisonment. Todd Nettleton, a Voice of the Martyrs USA, says Jin was arrested after Zion Church refused to register with the Chinese government or let them install cameras. 8 other Zion Church leaders are still in prison. They face fraud charges so the government can hide the religious persecution. Pray for their endurance. Thanks for listening to Mission Network News, a service of One Way Ministries. I'm Steve O'Dell.
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Have you ever thought about the need for a refuge? You know, the storms of life and the pressures that beat in upon us sometimes seem so heavy. But may I remind you that in Psalm 9, verse 9, it says this, "The Lord also will be a refuge for the oppressed, a refuge in times of trouble." Oh, may our prayer be, God, thank you for your protecting love. Make us able to face those times when we must suffer. In Jesus' name, amen. Music Till Dawn continues.

0: I felt like giving everything to God would mean I couldn't enjoy anything again.
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0: Finally, things got so bad that I had to surrender everything to God.
1: It is the end for our pride and the rule of our flesh, but it's just the beginning of life in the Spirit. When Jesus predicted his death, he said the hour has come that the Son of Man should be glorified. He explained what he meant in John 12. Unless a grain of wheat falls into the ground and dies, it remains alone. But if it dies, it produces much grain. Jesus calls us to die so that he can produce his life in and through us. Have you done that? As one friend said to me,
0: it's like going from black and white to full color.
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6: According to the CDC, one death occurs in the United States every 10 seconds. By the time this spot is over, six people will have been ushered into eternity. Virtually every one of these individuals began their day not knowing it would be their last. The Epistle of James reminds us that life is but a vapor. It's here just a short time and then vanishes away. The writer of Hebrews also tells us that it is appointed unto men once to die, but after this the judgment. Do you know where you will spend eternity? Have you placed your trust in Jesus Christ as your Savior? The Bible says that Jesus is the only way of salvation. Now, if you were one of the six people to die this minute, would you be rejoicing in the presence of the Savior in heaven? Or would you be facing a Christless eternity in hell? You may not have any warning that your life is about to be over. Don't delay. Today is the day of salvation. 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A message from VCY America.

Music Till Dawn coming your way on the VCY American Network, and we're so glad to have you join us for this half-hour segment. Oftentimes we hear people talking about the importance of being alone with God. Wise words in a world that so oftentimes is fraught with interruptions and frustrations and all kinds of conflicts. But may this little poem be an encouragement to all of us. It's entitled, Shut In, Alone With You, Addressing God. There was much I wanted to do, dear Lord, so much I wanted to do. But now with most of it still undone, I'm shut in alone with you. Shut in alone, but never shut out from the wonderful power of prayer. For on spiritual wings I still send aid to the needy ones everywhere. And sometimes I think, as I finger the keys, unlocking thy promises true, that perhaps I'm filling a far greater need, just shut in, alone, with you. From the pen of Alice Hanshee Mortensen. This is Music Till Dawn.

0: 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But shouldn't a faith perspective shed a lot more light? Hi, this is Dave Zanotti, CEO of the Public Square Media Network. Since 1989, we have been spreading the light of liberty on the public square. 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

Well, today we live in an age where preservation is discussed quite often. Preservation is kind of a broad topic when we think of, natural resources and things of that nature, but when a person truly looks inside and sees our weakness and our frailties, and we recognize that in our own strength it's impossible to live the Christian life, and it's only in the strength of the Holy Spirit that we can truly live victorious. May I give you some words of encouragement tonight? Psalm 121:7. The Lord shall preserve thee from all evil. He shall preserve thy soul. Lord, how precious is the assurance of your presence. We love you, and we trust you with our whole life in your hands. Music till dawn continues.

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2: I have a question for you. 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And perhaps this isn't a single night, but it's night after night after night. Well, our guest today knows exactly that situation. She writes, quote, "I've spent many years treading water in an ocean of pain. And yet I can think of no other place or time when God has most faithfully met me in the dark."
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Music Till Dawn continues throughout the night here on VCY America. Have you looked up into the heavens and seen the graceful soaring as the birds often fly over the countryside? Here's a poem by Alice Hanchey Mortensen. I think it's a poem that will speak for itself. It's called Soaring. Sometimes God takes away our props that we might lean on Him, allows temptation so we'll grow and triumph over sin. Sometimes He takes away our strength for doing earthly things to rest our bodies that our souls may soar on eagle's wings, to heights ne'er dreamed when busyness did all our vision fill. Let's not resent it when He says, "Come ye apart, be still," nor chafe at disappointments and unexpected delays, but keep on soaring neath His wings with gratitude and praise. Music Till Dawn continues.

0: Achievement is the result of continual effort. There's a thin line between failure and success. Often, people throw up their hands in defeat when, with a little more effort, they would have succeeded. This is Dr. David Halcombe at Heritage Baptist College, Franklin, Indiana. Maybe you, with a little more effort, would be able to get your associate's or bachelor's degree. We refer this as our personal distant learning program, which provides you a relationship with a professor instead of a platform. 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What seems hopeless can become glorious success. Talk to me personally. This is Dr. David Halcombe saying goodbye for now.
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Music Till Dawn, coming to you on the VCY America Radio Network throughout the night. My name is Vic Elias, and I'm glad to welcome you to this segment of Music Till Dawn. May I open with a psalm and a prayer. Psalm 34:7. The angel of the Lord encampeth round about them that fear him, and delivereth them. Words of comfort tonight on Music Till Dawn. And here is a prayer. Oh, may it be ours. Dear God, give me courage to face the problems that confront me today. Thank you for your sustaining strength. Music Till Dawn continues.

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Music Till Dawn continues here on VCY America. My name is Vic Eliason, and it's my privilege to join you every night here and to share words and thoughts and music, just to kind of share the companionship of beautiful, sacred song. Norma Helgerson has framed a poem basically around some inspiration from 1 Corinthians 15:57, which says, "But thanks be unto God, which giveth us the victory through our Lord Jesus Christ." Her poem is entitled, "No Trial is Too Great." No trial is too great, O Lord, when Thou art by my side. I only need lean hard on Thee and in Thy love abide. Thy constant peace and presence fills each lonely place, and in the valley I'm upheld by Thy abounding grace. Thou, who through resurrection power remove death's bitter sting, can in this present trial teach my heart to sing." From the pen of Norma Helgerson, "No Trial is Too Great." Tonight on Music Till Dawn.

0: Benaiah was fearless in his destruction of Israel's foes. This is Jim Garlow. Benaiah confronted and defeated the two giant men of Moab. He victoriously attacked an Egyptian of great stature. Then Benaiah confronted a lion. The lion fell in a hidden trap. Benaiah descended into the pit and slew it single-handed. Then King David made Benaiah commander of Israel's army. When a lion's roar registers in the auditory cortex, the brain signals the body, run away as fast as you can. So when the Bible says Satan prowls around like a lion, it's tempting to cower. But the key word is like. Satan is a poser who is powerless. 2 Timothy 1:7 says, "For God hath not given us the spirit of fear, but of power, of love, and of a sound mind." When it appears that wickedness prevails, remember that God is ultimately in control. Be courageous. There's more at wellversedworld.org.
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My name is Vic Elias, and I'd like to welcome you to this time segment of beautiful music, and I trust that God will minister to your heart through the songs that we share. From the pen of Norma Helgerson, some poems focusing our attention on the God of all comfort. Here's one entitled Prayer for the Widow. Thou, Lord, the husband of the widow, hear my prayer just now, and comfort those who mourn alone. May they sense thy peace somehow. You see the many tears which flow, the questions asked in pain, and only you, their maker, can restore their joy again. Prayer for the Widow, from the pen of Norma Helgerson, tonight, and a verse of Scripture, Isaiah 54:5, for thy maker is thine husband, the Lord of hosts is his name. Music Till Dawn, tonight on the VCY America Network.

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1: So our word for today comes from 2 Samuel chapter 24. And David said to Gad, "I am in great distress. Please let us fall into the hand of the Lord, for his mercies are great, but do not let me fall into the hand of man." David had ordered a census of Israel. The sin was not in counting the people, but in the reason for the counting. David was trusting in the size of his kingdom rather than in the size of the God he served, who had established the kingdom. God gave David a choice of three judgments, and David's response reveals what he knew about God. "Let us fall into the hand of the Lord, for his mercies are great." When judgment came, David cried out to God. The Lord instructed him to build an altar on the threshing floor of Araunah. When Araunah offered to give him the property, David refused, saying, quote, "I will not offer burnt offerings to the Lord my God with that which cost me nothing."
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Hi there, and how are you? Nice to have you with us on Music Till Dawn this evening, and we always appreciate our new listeners joining us. Tonight we share with you perhaps a verse, a song, maybe just a verse of poetry, but something we pray that God will use to encourage your heart. Tonight we share from Norma Helgerson's book, This Day, Poems of Faith That Touch the Heart. The poem entitled Gratitude. So thankful, Lord, I hardly know what words can best express the gratitude within my heart for your great faithfulness and for your overwhelming love toward sinners such as I in going to the cross for me to suffer and to die. Now through your death, eternal life is offered to each one who will accept this gracious gift, the gift of God's dear Son. For all of this, my gratitude seems oh so very small, but I now fully yield to Thee my heart, my life, my all. Enjoy with us now, Music Till Dawn.

0: I once heard a famous Bible teacher say in his latter years, "I know far less about Bible prophecy than I used to." And this was a man who had written books on the subject. What he meant was this: prophecy wasn't less important, rather he had become more gracious toward those who held differing views. How do you treat others with whom you disagree on important topics, especially spiritual matters? Jesus Christ said the world would know we are his followers, not because we all agree, but because we all love one another, including how gracious we are toward those with whom we disagree. This is David Jeremiah, encouraging you to get on the road to new life. Discover God's graciousness on Route 66.
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and welcome to Music Till Dawn. Vic Elias and your host for this segment of Music Till Dawn, music throughout the night. Alas, and did my Savior bleed? And did my Sovereign die? Would he devote that sacred head for such a worm as I? Was it for crimes that I had done he groaned upon the tree? Amazing pity, grace unknown, and love beyond degree. Well might the sun in darkness hide and shut his glories in, when God, the mighty maker, died for man, the creature's sin. Thus might I hide my blushing face while his dear cross appears, dissolve my heart in thankfulness and melt mine eyes to tears. But drops of grief can ne'er repay the debt of love I owe. Here, Lord, I give myself away. 'Tis all that I can do. Music Till Dawn.

0: 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All the way from aircraft manufacturers to yogurt shops, auto repair to washing machines, attorneys to welders. Pick a profession and it's probably there in the yellow pages. Your phone book is an incredible resource. As believers, though, we know that nothing can compare to the resource in the 66 books of the Bible. 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
3: According to the CDC, one death occurs in the United States every 10 seconds. By the time this spot is over, six people will have been ushered into eternity. Virtually every one of these individuals began their day not knowing it would be their last. The Epistle of James reminds us that life is but a vapor. It's here just a short time and then vanishes away. The writer of Hebrews also tells us that it is appointed unto men once to die, but after this the judgment. Do you know where you will spend eternity? Have you placed your trust in Jesus Christ as your Savior? The Bible says that Jesus is the only way of salvation. Now, if you were one of the six people to die this minute, would you be rejoicing in the presence of the Savior in heaven, or would you be facing a Christless eternity in hell? You may not have any warning that your life is about to be over. 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Today is the day of salvation. 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A message from VCY America.

Music Till Dawn continues throughout the night here on VCY America. I'm your host, Vic Elias, and I appreciate the privilege that I have each evening to share some of these thoughts and what I feel some of the most beautiful music with you, our listeners. There's a little verse of encouragement written by Alice Hanshee Mortensen. Prior to her being promoted to be with the Lord, she wrote this regarding the hand of the Lord. He holds my hand. Dear Lord, I thank you for this unknown day in which decisions must be made. This day in which fond hopes may rise and then completely fade. That through the vast uncertainty of this so transient land, your love for me will never fade, nor let go of my hand. Music Till Dawn.

0: This is Max Licato. In the famous lace shops of Brussels, Belgium, certain rooms are dedicated to the spinning of the finest lace with the most delicate of patterns. These rooms are completely dark, except for a shaft of natural light from a solitary window. Only one spinner sits in the room. The light falls on the pattern while the worker remains in the dark. Has God permitted a time of darkness in your world? You look, but you cannot see Him. You see only the fabric of circumstances woven and interlaced. You might question the purpose behind this thread or that, but be assured, God has a pattern. He has a plan. The Bible in Romans 8:28 says, "In all things God works for the good of those who love Him, who have been called according to His purpose. He is not finished, but when He is, the lace will be beautiful." This is Max Licato.
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another segment of Music Till Dawn coming your way. Vic Elias and your host. Here's a poem by Alice Mortensen. That's a good one to begin this segment. Not in my strength, but yours, dear Lord, I'll meet this untried day. I do not know what lies ahead, but you will point the way. So step by step, I'll follow on. Thy hand in mine, I feel. Just what you have in mind for me, I know you'll not reveal. Oh, may I walk so close to thee that I'll never miss one cue of golden opportunity to tell someone of you. This Untried Day by Alice Mortensen. Music Till Dawn.

It's amazing how a song can brighten our pathway throughout the night. How a song can be a companion to somehow just make it a little easier to go on through the evening. Sometimes a person very much alone, reminded of the presence of the Lord. I just want to say how grateful we are for the privilege of bringing Music Till Dawn to you, and would suggest that you take time to contact this radio station and its manager and thank them for the ministry of Music Till Dawn, because they provide the program time. Our privilege is to be here and to share the music and to share a few thoughts with you. But to make it possible, it takes Christian radio stations across the country. So why don't you call your station manager tomorrow and thank him for Music Till Dawn.

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1: With SRN News, I'm Ron Taylor. The U.S. military says it has fired on a merchant vessel attempting to breach the blockade of Iranian ports, while Iran targeted American strongholds around the Persian Gulf. Meanwhile, Saudi Arabia struck the port of Hodeida in Yemen. The conflict shows no signs of easing after 13 nights of strikes. President Trump returning to address a huge room full of journalists at a correspondents' dinner that was rescheduled from April. He said the show must go on. The president entering the ballroom last night to polite applause, then teasing reporters as he began his address at the White House correspondents' dinner in Washington.
2: Well, that was very beautiful, but this has not been an easy evening, all these awards. Do I have a say? Those awards.
1: The president joked about the choice for the location of the rescheduled White House dinner.
2: But it's great to be back at a place that I know very well because I built it.
1: Oil prices and stocks finished mixed yesterday.
3: Stocks drifted to a mixed close on Wall Street and oil prices fell for the first time in a week. The S&P 500 rose 0.1% Friday. The index had its second losing week in a row. That's the first time that's happened since March. The Dow added 235 points. That's about 0.1%. The NASDAQ composite fell 0.6%. After shooting as high as $102 a barrel a day earlier, Brent crude fell almost 4% to settle at about $96 a barrel. Treasury yields moved lower in the bond market. The yield on the 10-year Treasury fell to 4.68%. Seth Sutel, New York.
1: Massive forest fires are raging out of control in southwestern France and central Spain, forcing authorities to evacuate around 200,000 people, dozens of firefighters injured, but no deaths have been reported. This is SRN News. A pro-family group is erecting billboards across the country.
4: You may have seen them. They say, "No child has two dads, no child has two moms." They are the work of an organization called Them Before Us and are designed to promote biblical marriage and discourage adoption by gay couples. The group says, quote, "In a culture that puts adult desire above child rights, we want to advocate for something better. When culture reflects the truth that moms and dads aren't optional or interchangeable, children will be protected and thrive." Michael Harrington reporting.
1: The Trump administration's moving to restart the specialized LGBT option for youth who contact the 988 Crisis Intervention Hotline. That phone number offers specialized options for certain groups, such as veterans and Spanish speakers. A year ago, the Trump administration stopped offering the Press 3 option for LGBT youth. The administration says it ended the service because the funding ran out. It's now working to bring it back by the end of the year. This is SRN News. CBS analyst and former Dallas Cowboys quarterback Tony Romo has been arrested on suspicion of driving under the influence.
5: A Milwaukee County Sheriff's Office arrest report says that Romo performed poorly on field sobriety tests after getting stopped while driving south on Interstate 43 this week. Sheriff's officials said Romo was taken into custody, booked, and released. He has a court appearance set for September 21st. There was no comment from CBS. 46-year-old Romo has been the network's lead game analyst for NFL coverage since 2017. Bob Agner reporting.
1: Skydance-owned Paramount has agreed to delay closing its $81 billion buyout of Warner Brothers Discovery well into next year. The move comes as a judge continues to consider a challenge from 12 states seeking to block the deal altogether. In a court filing, Paramount said it wouldn't close the merger until a court ruling and on merits the lawsuit or until June of next year. More details at srnnews.com.
6: Psalm 34, verse 19. Many are the afflictions of the righteous, but the Lord delivereth him out of them all. Psalm 34, verse 19. God's promise that those who trust him will not be defeated by affliction.
7: Now the National Weather Map for VCY America. Today's weather map shows a cold front extending from Canada into Montana, through Minnesota, and back into Canada, with a wave of low pressure riding along that front over northeastern Montana. along with a weather boundary extending from South Dakota through South Carolina and out to sea, with three waves of low pressure riding along that boundary over central South Dakota, western Missouri, and off the North Carolina coast. Heavy rain with possible flash flooding today over portions of Arizona, New Mexico, and North and South Carolina. Now the weather forecast for cities in the VCY listening area. Huxley, Iowa, for today, becoming mostly sunny, high around 90. Tonight, partly cloudy, low around 71. Stockton, Missouri, for today, a chance of scattered morning showers and thunderstorms, then becoming mostly sunny, high around 94. Tonight, mostly clear, low around 77. Rockford, Illinois, for today, becoming partly cloudy, high around 84. Tonight, partly cloudy with a chance of scattered showers and isolated thunderstorms developing after midnight, low around 69. And Phoenix, Arizona, an extreme heat warning has been issued until 8 p.m. Sunday evening for temperatures as high as 119 degrees. For today, mostly sunny skies, it will be very hot, high around 116. That's the forecast. I'm meteorologist Jim Vaughn for VCY America, Christian Information Radio.

0: I'm Bryce Johnson with this Unpacking It Sports and Faith Minute. In baseball, even when a player strikes out, he still approaches his next at bat thinking that he will get a hit. Just like baseball players, we are sometimes going to strike out in our walk of faith. But when we sin, it's important to get back out there and follow Jesus daily. No batter deliberately embraces the strikeout, so why would we deliberately embrace disobedience? Followers of Jesus live with a desire to obey. The Bible says God has called us to live holy lives, not impure lives. Even though we will slip up as we place our faith in Jesus, we know we are given grace and forgiveness. The Bible also says if we confess our sins, He is faithful and just and will forgive us our sins and purify us from all unrighteousness. Today, let's live holy lives, chasing after obedience and resting in God's grace when we do strike out. I'm Bryce Johnson, and you can unpack that. For more, go to unpackingit.com.
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Have you ever wondered how WSEB stays on the air 24 hours a day, 7 days a week, 365 days a year? It's not just the fact that our transmitter keeps pumping out the signal. Think deeper than that. We don't air commercials. We spend very little time raising money.

I'm Steve O'Dell with Mission Network News. For many families in southern Lebanon, the Israel-Hezbollah war didn't just destroy homes, it dismantled livelihoods. A new report from the International Labor Organization shows unemployment now ranges between 43 and 76% in the southern governorates. Camille Melki with Heart for Lebanon says getting relief into those communities isn't easy. Yet the ministry continues bringing aid whenever they can, compelled by Jesus' love. Pray for open gospel doors. Then, a petition to prevent mandatory Hindu prayers at school was recently struck down by the High Court of Chhattisgarh State, India. Greg Musselman with Voice of the Martyrs Canada says that the leading Hindu nationalist party is pushing to instill their religion. They claim school prayers are for promoting culture and moral instruction, allowing them to evade their constitution's religious freedom guarantees. Pray that further challenges to mandatory Hindu prayers would be successful. Thanks for listening to Mission Network News, the service of One Way Ministries. I'm Steve O'Dell.

0: I'm Bryce Johnson with this Unpacking It Sports and Faith Minute. In baseball, even when a player strikes out, he still approaches his next at bat thinking that he will get a hit. Just like baseball players, we are sometimes going to strike out in our walk of faith. But when we sin, it's important to get back out there and follow Jesus daily. No batter deliberately embraces the strikeout, so why would we deliberately embrace disobedience? Followers of Jesus live with a desire to obey. The Bible says God has called us to live holy lives, not impure lives. Even though we will slip up as we place our faith in Jesus, we know we are given grace and forgiveness. The Bible also says if we confess our sins, He is faithful and just and will forgive us our sins and purify us from all unrighteousness. Today, let's live holy lives, chasing after obedience and resting in God's grace when we do strike out. I'm Bryce Johnson, and you can unpack that. For more, go to unpackingit.com.
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3: Hi, and welcome to Candid Conversations with Connie. That's me. And today, I'm broadcasting from our temporary studios here at Wits End. Whit and Eugene are renovating our old studio, so I'm here in a... well, it's a closet, really. And I'm surrounded by cables and props and

0: And, what's this thing? Oh, okay, well, I don't know what that's doing in here. Anyway, it's a real mess, but we'll make the best of it, as today we talk about whether entertainment should always have a point or not. Wait a second. Sorry, Wooten has just peeked in the door, and... Okay, there's no use making hand gestures. Wooten, come in. Ladies and gentlemen, Wooten Bassett.
1: Yeah, I didn't want to interrupt your show.
0: Well, what do you expect when you're standing there waving your arms like that? Is something wrong?
1: The kids are saying that your car alarm is going off.
0: Really?
1: Yeah, it's doing this.
0: Ah, yeah, that's my car alarm, all right. I wonder what set it off.
1: Well, I heard there was a very suspicious squirrel lurking around the premises, so, you know.
0: Well, okay, my car key has a button on it.
1: Oh, great, okay, where's your key?
0: In my purse.
1: And your purse is where?
0: It's in the kitchen. Oh. No, wait, Witt's office.
1: Okay.
0: Wait, no, under the counter.
1: Huh?
0: No, sorry about this, folks. Come here, Wooten.
1: What?
0: Sit down. Talk to the audience while I find my purse.
1: What? Seriously? But I don't know what
0: to... Don't worry. Just talk. You know how to talk. I've heard you.
1: Okay, but talk about what, though?
0: Anything. I'll be right back.
1: Is this thing on? Okay, so it's Wooten Bassett here, live and in person in this closet, and we're talking about, car alarms. Yeah, okay, that's right, car alarms. What are they, and what purpose do they serve? Call in now, and let's talk about it. Oh, and we have a call already. That was fast, and I assume if I push this button... Hey, Gertrude, is that you? Okay, not this one. How about this one? No, this one. Hello?
2: I was gonna say that. Harlow Doyle here.
1: Hi, Harlow Doyle here. Well, you must have speed dial or something. What do you think about car alarms?
2: Actually, I'm not calling about that. I'm calling about squirrels.
1: Squirrels?
2: Yes. As head of the local chapter of the Society for the Prevention of Defamation to Animals...
1: Well, that's a very long title. It must be a really big society.
2: Oh, you bet. There's me and, well, you know, there's me.
1: Oh, both of you. Well, roll call at those meetings must go really fast. So why'd you call, Harlow?
2: It's about the squirrel. You made it sound like he set off a car alarm.
1: Oh, that's right. Something to do with a wayward acorn.
2: Did you see the squirrel do it?
1: Well, no, I didn't.
2: Uh-huh. So you don't know that the squirrel actually set off the car alarm?
1: Technically, no.
2: So you probably shouldn't have defamed the squirrel like that?
1: You know what? You're right. I shouldn't have. And on behalf of myself and the employees of this station, I'd like to apologize to all of our listening squirrels in the audience for suggesting that any of their kind set off Connie's car alarm.
2: Thank you.
1: So what do you think of car alarms, Harlow?
2: I don't belong to that group.
1: Okay. Well, if we have any representatives from the Car Alarm Society out there, please give me a call. Meanwhile... I am surrounded by the coolest junk you ever saw. Sound effects, instruments. Oh, this is amazing. Hey, what do you know? We have another caller. Not that one. Hello?
3: Hi, Wooten. It's Connie.
1: Hey, Connie. When are you coming back?
3: Well, I've got some good news and bad news about that.
1: Yeah?
3: The good news is that I found my purse with my car key in it.
1: Hey, that's great. Cue sound effect. Okay, maybe it's this one. All right. So the good news is that you found your purse. And the bad news?
3: My purse is locked inside the car.
1: Uh-oh. Cue other sound effects. Never mind. Connie, are you there?
3: Yeah, but I'm going to be a while. I've called a locksmith to get my car open, so you'll have to keep going.
1: Oh. Okay, but I can't be held responsible for what happens. And that's Connie Kendall, our reporter on scene at Wit's End, and the unfolding purse locked in the car with the car alarm going off story, broadcast exclusively here on Kids Radio. And now a word from our sponsor. And we're back, and what do you know? Look who just walked in. Oh, you can't look because this is radio. It's Eugene Meltzer.
4: Oh, no, really don't.
1: Oh,
4: no.
1: Say hello, Eugene.
4: No, I just came in for my tape measure. I'll be
1: Wow,
4: right
1: you're going to measure some tape? Tell us, what kind of tape is it?
4: Just carry on with your show, please.
1: Actually, you know, it's not my show. It's Connie's, and I'm just filling in, so it's only right that you help me.
4: What?
1: I think I saw your theme music around here someplace.
4: Theme music?
1: Yeah, here it is.
5: And now, Science by Design, in which science, nature, and the world show us the hand of the Creator. Here's our host, Eugene Melchner.
1: See, now you gotta do something.
4: Oh.
1: Tell us about car alarms.
4: Car alarms? Mm. Well, it's interesting that you happen to mention that, since only yesterday I happened to learn that the very first car theft took place in 1896.
1: Really? Mm-hmm. Wow, but there weren't a lot of cars back then, right?
4: Not many.
1: Which makes it kind of silly to steal one. I mean, how far can you go before you get caught? Everyone would just listen for the motor, unless you didn't start it up and you put a lot of hay all over it and disguised it as wagon and had a horse pull it, but then it wouldn't be a car and you may as well have just stolen a wagon in the first place. So there's a lesson for you kids. Never steal something mechanized in 1896.
4: Right.
1: So how do car alarms reflect God's design?
4: Oh, Well, the inner workings of car alarms are not dissimilar to our brains.
1: Wow, that's so cool.
4: I'm not finished yet.
1: All right.
4: Just as our brains recognize and alert us to touch or pain, an outside intruder, if you will.
1: I will.
4: Of course. The car alarm tells the car that a door or window has been opened, and so it sends out a cry of sorts.
1: Like this.
4: Precisely. Uh-huh. Just as any of us might cry out, scream, or shout when something invasive happens to us.
1: And what does God have to do with this?
4: Well, God created in our bodies an intricate inner working that connects all of our biological and anatomical systems in a way that many scholars would argue couldn't have happened by random or evolutionary chance. And it's a reflection of the intricate unity that he himself has.
1: Wow, that is incredible. I have no idea what you just said, but I can tell it's incredible.
4: Just as the inner workings of a car point to a designer, so the inner workings of our bodies point to a designer. That's all I'm saying.
1: So this... whoop, whoop, whoop. Points to God.
4: In the broadest possible sense, yes.
6: What's going on in here? I keep hearing an alarm.
1: Now you see, everybody, it works. The alarm went off, Mr. John Avery Whitaker came running, just like one of those things in your body that Eugene...
6: What are you doing, Wooten?
1: Connie Show.
4: Say hello, Mr. Whitaker, you're on the air.
6: We're on the air?
1: Yeah, but don't be shy, Whit. Look, we've got a caller on the phone line, and maybe there's a question for you.
6: Oh, for me?
1: Or not.
6: Oh.
1: Hi there, if you're there.
7: Hi. Carney started the show by talking about whether or not our entertainment should have a point. Are you going to talk about that?
1: Oh, thank you, random boy caller, for that excellent question. What do you think, Whit? Should entertainment have a point?
6: I think so.
1: Uh-huh. And Eugene?
4: Indubitably.
1: All right, then, there you have it.
4: Though, I must explain that it's within our humanity to seek meaning in all of our experiences, no matter how frivolous. To purposefully and consistently eliminate meaning is to reduce us to an animalistic understanding of the world and even of eternity. Meaning and purpose point to God, and without the meaning he brings to our lives, we are then nothing more than members of the food chain, living empty lives.
1: So I guess you're not a big fan of cotton candy.
4: Not especially, no. Though the question is, does this show have a point?
1: Well, sure we have a point. I mean, I'm sure I saw a point around here someplace. No, that's a tape measure.
4: Ooh, I'll take that if you please.
1: I do please. Here you go.
4: Oh,
1: now where is that point? It seems to be... gone, which means it's been stolen, and if it's been stolen, then that means...
8: this is a job for Captain Absolutely!
1: Uh-oh. Oh, you're gonna have to help me out on this one, guys.
4: I was afraid of that.
1: It'll be fun. And now, the adventures of Captain Absolutely, defender of truth, justice, and a lot more truth! One day, as Captain Absolutely was flying over Metropolitanville, he saw a large crowd gathered at the center of the town square. Of course, he investigated immediately.
9: Pardon me, fair citizen, but what goes on?
10: The Roundhouse is giving autographs.
9: The Roundhouse? You mean the world-famous undefeated wrestling champion?
10: That's right.
9: Giving autographs here and now?
10: That's what I said.
9: And me without my pencil and paper?
11: I might be able to find some paper for you, Captain Absolutely.
9: Well, that's kind of you, friend, but wait a moment. Aren't you Thug Clot Gripper, former wrestler, and now that manager of said same the Roundhouse?
11: One and the same. I'm glad you're here. I'd like to have a private conversation with you of a business nature.
9: With all of you? Great! Name the time and the place.
11: This afternoon at our personal training complex.
9: I'll be there, friend. Will I still be able to get that autograph?
11: You'll get that and more. This afternoon, then.
9: This afternoon it is.
1: So, that afternoon, Captain Absolutely went to the very large personal training complex for the Roundhouse. But when he arrived, it seemed that no one was there.
9: Hello? Is no one here? Why is it so dark?
11: Hello, Captain Absolutely. So glad you could make it.
9: Oh, hello there, Mr. Clotgripper. Though, it would be helpful if I could see you.
11: So your superpowers don't include super sight or night vision, huh?
9: Well, no.
11: How about super hearing?
9: Sorry, I didn't catch that.
11: This may be easier than I thought.
9: Well, if you would shed some light on this.
11: Yes, I'll give you the light right after the Roundhouse takes you captive. Roundy!
9: Takes me! Captain!
1: With
12: that, the roundhouse pounced on Captain Absolutely and twisted him up like a doughy pretzel, but not the kind with a lot of salt or mustard.
9: Oh! Ouch! Hey, that hurts. And it's also anatomically impossible to bend my leg that way. Or that way. Now cut it out! What's going on here? I'm a big fan. Heroes shouldn't reward their fans by attempting to twist their limbs into strange shapes. Not very conversant, are you, Roundhouse? All right, Thug Clotgripper, what gives?
11: You do, Captain Absolutely. You have fallen into my trap so easily. And now I will turn the world round!
9: You dastardly villain! I should have known that... Wait a minute. Did you say you're going to turn the world around? Isn't it already turning around?
11: No, I want to turn the world round!
9: But the world is round! I think you'll find that science is...
11: I want everything to be round. Mm-hmm. No edges. No point to anything.
9: And what's the point of that?
11: Exactly.
9: Uh-huh.
11: Nothing should have a point. I want everything to be mindless and meaningless. Fun for the sake of fun. That's what kids want. That's what I want.
9: Surely you jest.
11: Do I jest, Roundhouse? No, I do not. And capturing you is the final part of my plan.
9: Ha! That might be true if you had indeed captured me. But I, too, have studied wrestling, and with this singularly deft counter move... Hey! Gah! Or this other evasive move... Oh! Or when I turn my body this way... Wow, you're really strong, aren't you? And here I thought all that wrestling stuff was fake.
11: You see, you're no match for the Roundhouse, who embodies all that I aspire for the world. Sheer strength, no brains, and certainly no point. Now I can direct my energies to making everything point-free.
9: Right, and how do you propose to do that?
11: With this new invention of mine...
9: Ah! That's a television.
11: Precisely.
9: But television's already been invented.
11: I'm not talking about the television, you imbecile. I want you to watch the television. Look. Greetings, world. I am Thug Clotgripper, pro wrestling manager and now mad scientist, bringing you a special announcement that will change your world. Yes, even while you watch this short broadcast presentation, the world's biggest balloon is drifting over your city, covering it completely. Go on, step away from your television to look at it. There, see it? Excellent. And now I will make a final point, the finalest point that ever will be made, and puncture that balloon, releasing a gas that you will breathe in, and guess what? It will make you laugh. That's right. You will laugh and laugh until your brains are filled with nothing but laughter. And you will no longer care about having a point to anything ever again. Life will be fun and meaningless. Doesn't that sound blissful? Glad you agree. Watch the skies, my friends. Hi, I'm Thug Clotgripper, and I approve this commercial. There you have it, Captain Absolutely.
9: One small note of observation. You're using a point to destroy the balloon. Isn't that a little contradictory?
11: Don't try to stall me with intricate plot details. It is the last point ever to be made. Pencils will be broken the world over after this.
9: Metropolitanville is not exactly the whole world.
11: Hey, it's a start. And soon we will all be deliriously happy, without points, without meaning, without anything more than just fun.
9: But why? Don't you realize that it's within our humanity to seek meaning in all of our experiences, no matter how...
11: What?
9: Well, Eugene said it better. Why would you want a world like that?
11: Easy. If people do not expect meaning behind their entertainment, then all they'll expect is mindless fun. Then I will be able to recapture the lost ratings from my pro wrestling television network and give my client, the Roundhouse, a comeback in his dwindling career.
9: Clever.
11: All this chit-chatter is keeping the city waiting. With a push of this button on my remote control, a giant projectile pencil will be launched at the giant balloon, and the deed will be done. Ready? Just say the magic word.
9: Stop!
11: That's the one. 1 minute, Captain, absolutely, and then I'll be laughing all the way to the bank.
9: No!
12: Guess we'll find out what happens next after we check in with Connie.
4: Check in with Connie?
12: Mm-hmm.
4: You interrupted the drama to check in with Connie?
12: Yeah, she's on the line to give us an update on her car. Wait, back to our dramatic news insert. Siege at Wit's End. Are you there, Connie?
3: Hi, Wooten. Yeah, I'm here. And so is Red Hollard. Say hello, Red.
13: Hey.
3: Red is a registered locksmith, so he's come to help me. Red, can you explain what you're doing?
13: I sure can. See, you left your keys in your purse, and your purse is sitting on the front seat of your car, and the alarm is going off, so I'm going to break into your car to get your keys so you can turn that alarm off.
3: Sounds great. And how are you going to break into the car? I assume you have one of those long car breaker into things like they use on TV where you slide it down along the window and pull up on the lock mechanism?
13: No. I wish I had one of those car breaker into things.
3: Oh, then what are you going to use?
13: This brick! See? That was easy.
3: Red, you just destroyed my window!
13: Well, yeah, but you got your purse. Here.
3: My car!
13: Oh, don't worry about that. I can fix that in a jiffy. I got the replacement glass right there in my truck. You have the keys now.
3: Oh, yeah, in my purse. Keys. That's weird. They're not here.
4: Eugene, don't you have Connie's keys?
14: What?
12: What?
4: She gave them to you earlier to get that box out of the trunk.
14: Oh, yes, I forgot. They're right here.
12: Woohoo! Hey, Connie, we found your keys.
3: What?
12: Yeah, Eugene had them the whole time.
3: I'll be right in.
12: Hey, she'll be right in.
14: Yes, perhaps now would be a good time to return to the show.
12: Show? What show is that?
14: Captain Absolutely.
12: Oh, yeah, him. Good idea. So the roundhouse had Captain Absolutely pinned.
9: Well, technically, I'm not pinned, Wooten. He doesn't have both my shoulder blades on the mat.
12: Oh, well, the roundhouse had Captain Absolutely constrained.
9: Much better.
12: While the evil genius, Thug Clot Creeper, prepared to launch the giant pencil that would puncture the world's largest balloon and unleash the gas that would take any meaning from humanity.
11: 3, 2, 1, and there it goes. I give it 1 minute to hit the balloon, and then my scheme will be accomplished.
9: One little question there, Thug.
11: What?
9: How will you keep the gas from affecting you?
11: What do you mean?
9: Gas masks? Some sort of containment environment? I mean, we're here under an open roof. How will you stop it from turning you into a meaningless blob?
11: Oh, blast. I knew I forgot something. Well, I have a large handkerchief I can use to cover my nose.
9: Well, it doesn't matter because I intend to stop your rocket-propelled pencil.
11: And how do you plan to do such a thing?
9: As I said, I am a big fan of the Roundhouse here. Which means I know everything about him.
11: Yeah, so what?
9: I know the significance of a particular spot 3 inches down from his left armpit.
11: Oh?
9: It's where he's most ticklish.
11: Wait, gitchy, gitchy, gitchy.
9: Oh, right there. I know it.
11: Don't do that.
9: Oh, yes.
11: Keep away from him. Get away from him.
9: Oh, yes. Got to where I want you. All right.
11: No, Roundhouse.
9: There. And to avoid any confusion, I will now first stop your projectile, and then I will return to take you into custody. I fully expect you to be here. To the pencil!
12: So Captain Absolutely flew at lightning speed, which is a lot faster than a really big number 2 pencil can fly, and caught it right before it hit the balloon. Holding it with one hand, he grabbed the tether lines of the balloon with the other and tied it to the pencil, then sent both of them hurtling into space, where the vacuum of space caused the balloon to explode into emptiness. Well, almost empty. You know, that space station was there.
15: Houston, we have a problem, but who cares? It doesn't mean anything anyway. Signing off.
9: I'll take care of that later.
12: Captain Absolutely returned to the training center, but Thug and the Roundhouse were gone. Well, no big surprise there. But there was a video on the television with a note saying "Play Me" written in Thug's handwriting, which Captain Absolutely knew well from an autographed Wrestling for Fun magazine he bought up an internet auction site 2 years previously.
9: Now, what's this say?
11: You haven't seen the last of us, Captain Absolutely. My plan to rid the world of meaning is not over. I will return with a bigger balloon and two handkerchiefs.
9: That's fine, Thug Clotgripper, and I'll be waiting for you. But until then, I have work to do for truth, justice, and lots more truth.
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0: My keys, please, Eugene.
14: Of course, Miss Kendall, though in my defense, I didn't realize you needed them. It's not as if you asked me and
0: I thought you'd give them back after you got the box from my trunk.
12: Oh, this is great, Whit. Now the audience will get to see an exercise in conflict resolution. What do you think? Will Connie project her latent frustration onto Eugene?
6: Well, it wouldn't be the first time, Wooten. But years of training have prepared Eugene for this sort of encounter with Connie.
14: I didn't see you to give them back, and I'm glad that you acknowledged the favor I did you by retrieving the box from the trunk.
12: Wow, what a great turn by Eugene. He responded and then redirected the conversation.
6: Masterfully executed.
0: Well, the box was empty, and I only brought it because you said you needed some empty boxes for this renovation.
12: Touché. Connie deflects the redirection.
6: She's well practiced at deflection, Wooten. It's an art form.
14: Mm-hmm. Well, Miss Kendall, I apologize for the misunderstanding and inconvenience.
12: Wow, Eugene disarms the entire conflict by going straight to the apology. Is that brilliant or what?
6: Ah, but will Connie accept? There's a lot at stake here, Wooten. A broken window, to name only one thing.
12: And that falsely accused squirrel who's welcome to weigh in at any point.
0: Fine. Apology accepted, Eugene.
12: She accepts! Was that unexpected or what?
6: Which essentially takes care of the conflict.
12: Yes, Whit, nothing resolves conflict more quickly than a heartfelt apology. But do you think there'll be a hug?
0: No.
12: How sweet! Which brings me to the point of this entire program.
6: You mean there really was a point to all this?
12: Yes. Never try to steal a car in 1896.
0: What?
12: Uh-huh.
0: Thanks, Wooten. I'll take it from here.
14: Okay. But isn't it time for your show to end?
0: Yep. So, this is Connie Kendall thanking you for listening to Candid Conversations with Connie with my guests, Wooten Bassett.
12: Wahoo!
0: John Avery Whittaker.
6: A pleasure.
0: Eugene Meltzner.
14: In person.
0: And Red Holler.
13: I think I'm going to have to replace all the windows, make sure they match.
0: He's kidding. No windows were actually harmed in the making of this program.
12: Or squirrels.
0: Red? Okay, you can stop with the glass sound effects, Red. Red? Take the mic, Wooten.
12: Again? Well, okay, since the audience demands it. And that's our show. Over and out. 10-4 and hasta la mañana.
13: Somebody shoo that squirrel away. I don't know why he is so fascinated by this car.
12: Must be the peanut butter sandwich I left on the hood, Red. Thank you and goodbye.
16: Well, only Wooten could have created a show that made a point of having no point. Or did it have a point without trying to make a point? You tell me.
12: Chris!
16: Just write to me at...
12: Chris!
16: Wooten, what in the world? What are you doing here? I was just starting to talk about your show.
12: And a mighty fine job you were doing there, too. But the police called and there's an alarm going off at your house.
16: Really? Oh, no. I'll bet it was my cat again. She's always setting it off. Oh, Wooten, take the mic. Where are my keys?
12: But, what am I supposed to do? Man. Okay, so, I guess I just read this thing, huh? So what did you learn from today's episode? Should there always be a point to what we watch or enjoy? Can you think of any favorite books or programs that have taught you an important lesson? Well, I'd love to hear about it. Why don't you write to me at Adventures in Odyssey, Colorado Springs, Colorado 80995. Or in Canada, write to Box 9800, Vancouver, BC, V6B4G3. 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Today's adventure, Wooten's... hey, that's me. Wooten's Broken Pencil Show is included in our 52nd collection along with 11 other episodes. Adventures in Odyssey is a presentation of Focus on the Family. Wooten's Broken Pencil Show was written by Paul McCusker, with sound design by Nathan Jones and music by John Campbell. Our cast included Will Ryan, Katie Lee, Andre Stoika, and Jess Arnell. Never heard of that guy. And I'm Chris, hoping you'll join us again next time for more Adventures in Odyssey. Oh boy, I think I'm having an identity crisis.

0: Back to Genesis with Dr. John Morris, popular creation speaker with the Institute for Creation Research. Dr. Morris, does the camel store its water in its hump?
1: No, Chris, the camel does not store water in its hump, but it uses that hump to store fat from which it draws energy when it goes for long stretches without food or water. Actually, there are many specific design characteristics about a camel. It has extra long eyelashes to protect its eyes from wind in the desert. It has the ability to close up its nostrils to protect its lungs, and wide pads on its feet, which make walking on sand easier. Its thick coat of hair protects it from extreme temperatures. It has lots of physiological abilities which are moderated when it has to go without water. The camel has played a very important role in human history. In many ways, it's an obnoxious creature, but it's a marvel of God's design. He created all land animals on day 6 of creation week, back in Genesis.
0: This is Chris O'Brien. Thanks for going back to Genesis. Broadcasting the Word of God through message and song, we are WSEB 91.3 FM Inglewood.
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0: Hello, and welcome to Kids Talk. I'm Uncle Aaron.
1: And I'm Aunt Amber, and today we're going to go and look at a story called Hein Ritz the Centipede. But before we do that, Uncle Aaron, we were going to talk a little bit about what our favorite things were about summer.
0: Well, this summer, it feels like my favorite thing about summer is air conditioning. Because, wow, it is hot outside. But no, I have been really enjoying going to the swimming pool and seeing the kids have fun there. I know the kids have been playing outside in the water quite a bit with their squirt guns and all sorts of other things like that. I have really been enjoying the part of the summertime that we get to have a lot of daylight. I love cutting the grass at home. I love seeing things grow around in our yard, seeing the trees growing, and just all of those different things that we've been really invested in and planting and growing. And I think that's probably some of my favorite stuff. What about you?
1: There are so many things to choose from. I was just thinking, you know, you were mentioning the kids, and especially here at camp, I look forward to summer because we get a lot of our kids to come back, and just to see them, how much they've grown, how much they've grown in the Lord, but also how much they've grown in height, too.
0: Oh, yeah.
1: They're crazy, growing like weeds, just like outside.
0: Yeah, how much they have grown, not how much they've grown. Because sometimes they groan when you tell them, hey, it's time to wake up or time to go to bed.
1: Yep, long nights here at camp, for sure.
0: But yeah, it's been a great summer. We've had a lot of things. I think one thing that our family's really looking forward to as we get to the end of the summer here is going camping. And we'll get the camper out, and we've got some adventures planned for our family. And I know, Aunt Amber, you probably got some fun meals planned for us while we go. And I know we'll just enjoy doing some relaxing, too.
1: That is for sure. And I am sure that a lot of you boys and girls have probably maybe already had your vacation and you're looking forward to school coming up soon. It's coming up before we know it. But you know what? That's okay, because God has a plan for every day of our life. And, you know, we may not be able to see things right away, but he sure sees the bigger picture.
0: Absolutely. Hey, before we get away with our program here today, Amber, you mentioned kids groaning. Well, growing, and I mentioned them groaning, they are growing. And because they're growing, they're celebrating birthdays. Let's go through this week's birthdays starting on, July the 25th.
1: All right. Happy birthday to Araceli Selena, Esther Yoder, Nathan Howell, Eric Rupnow, Jensen Shatters, Colby Henman, and Ivy Crow. Happy birthday to you guys. On the 26th, we have a few here. Corey Shavina, Priscilla Lockle, Josiah Vijayan, Ellery Parker, and Cole Shaver. Happy birthday to you all.
0: Moving on to the 27th, we've got birthdays for Asher Hall, Taryn Keeler, Janae Navis, Holland Haddad, Marty Withorn, Ezra Howell, Judah Dickman, and Joshua Strippelhoff. On the 28th, we get to say happy birthday to some more boys and girls celebrating birthdays. Happy birthday to Elsie Bannister, David St. Corrali, and Armani Sloan.
1: Moving on to the 29th, we have a graduate, Ellie Gross. Happy birthday to you, and we hope you enjoy your special gift from us. Also on the 29th, we have Maya Jersey, Micah Gross, Summer Boland, Enoch Henning, and Kylie Schultz. On the 30th, we want to wish a happy birthday to Donovan Woolley, Alyssa Swavola, Estella Amandis, and Charles McCracken.
0: And wrapping up on the last day of birthdays for this week and the last day of July, the 31st, happy birthday to Mercy Pennington, Anna Gall, and Sarah Redding, and a graduate turning 12 getting an extra special gift in the mail, Donteo Draper. Happy birthday to you. Well, hey, before we get too far away, we've got to get into our story for the day. Kids, listen up to this story called Hein Ritz, the Horrible, Revolting Centipede. This story is being read with permission from the author, Kelly Hein Ritz, and is available at blurb.com. Hein Ritz, the Horrible, Revolting Centipede. This book reminds us, you have a purpose. This book is a great reminder of these truths. You have a purpose, you're important, and God loves you. Hidden deep in a crack in the stone house wall between a damp pile of leaves lived a very unhappy, striped centipede named Hein Ritz. Now, Heinrichs was very unhappy because he was horrible and revolting with his myriad of skittery, skinny legs that propelled his thin, twisty body up and down across everything in sight at a frighteningly fast speed. Everyone was afraid of his sudden appearances and speedy retreats. He had so many legs, waving here and there in claws and jaws and bursts of speed, that when he suddenly appeared and flashed across the ground or wall, everyone would run and scream, "How horrible! How revolting! A centipede!" All the yelling and running would frighten poor Heinrichs half out of his skin. He would run and hide and shiver and shake all his dozens of legs in the dark safety of his home crack. "Why am I so horrible? Why am I so revolting? Why doesn't anyone love me?" Heinrichs would sadly sob as tears dripped off his face. But as Heinrichs knew that centipedes dry up very easily, he would quickly try to wipe away the tears with several legs, even though his little heart was breaking. So Heinrichs sadly decided to spend most of his time in his dark crack, away from the screams and cries of people, only venturing out in the darkness of the night to get food. He was a most unhappy centipede. Even the local insects warned each other of the area by the pile of leaves in front of the crack in the wall where Heinrichs made his home. They knew of many insects who had been caught and poisoned by Heinrichs' fangs to become his next meal. They would avoid going near this area at night, so they would not become the next centipede meal. It appeared that no one wanted to be anywhere near poor Heinrichs, and he was lonely indeed. One night, Heinrichs searched and searched, but did not find anything to eat. Since it was a misty morning, which would prevent him from drying out, he decided to take a chance. And he stayed up after the sun rose to try to find something to fill his growling stomach. As he hunted among the damp leaves, time after time, insects would scream and shout, "Run! It's the horrible, revolting centipede! Run for your life!" Finally, poor Heinrichs could stand it no more. He felt so unloved, so awful, so horrible, and revolting, that despite his empty stomach, he sat down and cried. "What's wrong, little centipede?" he heard from above. As he dabbed at his eyes with four of his feet, he looked up to see a beautiful pink honeybee. "Nobody loves me. I'm so ugly and scary. So horrible and revolting. I can't even stand myself," he sobbed through a burst of tiny tears. "Little centipede, that is not true," replied Hannabee the honeybee from a nodding flower. "I know God loves you. He made you just perfect for the job you do. You are not horrible or revolting to him. No one else can do the job God made you for as well as you can. It is the same with all of us. Many people don't want to be around me as a honeybee because they are afraid of my stinger. But if it weren't for honeybees, who would pollinate the flowers? You see, each of us was made very special for the important job God has just for us. Imagine what this world would be like if there were not centipedes here to eat all the extra insects. You are needed to make this world a better place." "Really?" Heinrichs asked hopefully. "Am I really important? Does God really love me?" "Indeed he does," answered Hannabee. "And someday I think you'll find out that others do too. Do your very best at the job God created you to do. That will help you see how important you are to all of us. Well, I must be off to do my work, little centipede. Goodbye." And Hannabee flew off with a wave of her sparkling wing. "Goodbye," Heinrichs shouted after he waved a dozen legs. Heinrichs was a changed centipede from then on. Many people and insects were still afraid of him and called him horrible and revolting. But Heinrichs had a purpose in his life now, and he knew he was loved by God. In time, he found other centipedes to befriend and encourage in being the best at the job God gave them. Heinrichs did indeed make the world a better place for us all. The end. The author writes us a note in the back of the book saying, "May you always remember that God loves you so much. He has a plan for your life. You are important to him. Live your life knowing that you are loved and that what you do matters. He gives even the littlest ugly centipede a special job to do. He has a special job and purpose for you too. God loves you. Jeremiah 31:3 tells us that. It says, "The Lord hath appeared of old unto me, saying, Yea, I have loved thee with an everlasting love. Therefore with loving kindness have I drawn thee." 1 John 4:16 and 19 say, "And we have known and believed the love that God hath to us. God is love, and he that dwelleth in love dwelleth in God, and God in him. We love him because he first loved us." God has a purpose. Ephesians 2:10 says, "For we are his workmanship, created in Christ Jesus unto good works, which God hath before ordained that we should walk in them." And Romans 8:28, a familiar verse says, "And we know that all things work together for good to them that love God, to them who are the called according to his purpose." The Bible also says that you are important. We read about that in the book of Matthew, chapter 5, verses 14 and 16. "Ye are the light of the world. A city that is set on a hill cannot be hid. Let your light so shine before men that they may see your good works and glorify your Father, which is in heaven." And Matthew 10, verses 29 and 31 read, "Are not two sparrows sold for a farthing? And one of them shall not fall on the ground without your Father. Fear ye not therefore, ye are of more value than many sparrows." We'll wrap up this book with those familiar words, "To God be the glory."
1: Wow, Uncle Aaron, that was a great story. Boys and girls, remember, God loves you. God has a purpose for you, and you are important.

0: Here we are.
1: I hope she's home.
2: Can I ring the bell?
3: May I ring the bell?
2: But I want to.
0: Well, somebody better, or we'll miss our visit with Mrs. G.
4: Hello. I'm glad to see you. I was listening for you. Come on in.
0: How about some stories?
4: Stories? Yes, I've got some specially for you.
5: Extraordinary. Extraordinary. Very extraordinary. I had never thought... Young lawyer Menachem was on his way home to his beautiful residence in the upper city of Jerusalem. What a day I've had, he said, wiping the beads of perspiration from his brow. Menachem actually stopped walking for a moment and took a deep breath. Looking on, you might have thought that Menachem was admiring the panorama of beautiful homes nestling against the hillside. But if you'd been close enough, you'd have heard him say to himself, I must talk with someone about it. Oh, it's so hot, he added, wiping his brow once more and walking on again. It's not summertime yet, only Passover time. Anyway, here we are, home, Menachem said as he opened the door to his courtyard. Judith, his wife, was waiting for him in his lovely garden. Oh, Menachem, you've come. So have our Passover guests, an elderly man who is a Pharisee like yourself, and his son and his grandson and his grandson's friend. I told them all to rest after their journey, but you can see and hear the two boys. They are already out playing with our children. Shalom, Daddy! Shalom, Daddy! Ada and Simeon called from up a tree. Nathan and Amos are playing with us! Shalom, my darlings. You're having fun, Menachem called back. Was he disappointed that Ada and Simeon didn't run to greet him as they usually did? Maybe this afternoon he hardly noticed. Judith was talking again. Only the elderly Pharisee went to rest. His son has gone out. They'll all be here for supper when the servants have it ready. But Menachem, you're not really listening to me, are you? Judith teased. Her husband seemed hot and bothered and far away. Sit down and have something to drink, and you'll cool down, Judith said. I expect the city was hot today. The temple can be stifling, crowded out, no room, no air to breathe. Enjoy the fountain and the flowers. You'll feel better. Let's play hide and seek, Simeon called to the other children. May we, Mom? Yes, Judith called back, but keep out of the guest room. Nathan's grandpa is resting there. Amos and Nathan and his dad will sleep on the roof, Judith added to her husband. Menachem nodded and took a drink. This is a lovely house for playing hide and seek, Judith giggled. So many passages and archways and stairs because it's built into the side of the hill. I loved playing hide and seek when I was a child, she said, still giggling. Oh, Judith, Menachem blurted out, today I'm like a child myself. Seeking, seeking, seeking for truth. I've been listening to Jesus at the temple. He's a prophet, no less. Maybe he's more. I don't know. Menachem spoke with great agitation. Judith was serious immediately. Some think he's Messiah, she said. Yes, some think that Jesus is Messiah. Menachem repeated her words. Maybe he is. But he's not the kind of Messiah we expected. Jesus said as much himself today. Maybe we're looking for the wrong... Menachem shook his head. What was it Jesus said, Menachem? Oh, he talked about one of the Psalms. He asked us how our scripture experts can say that Messiah is to be David's son. He quoted David's words in the Psalms. The Lord said to my Lord, sit at my right hand until I make your enemies your footstool. The Lord said to my Lord, that's God speaking to Messiah. So Messiah is called Lord. And Jesus asked us how David could call Messiah Lord if Messiah was simply his son. Wouldn't Messiah have to be more than David's son if he's called Lord? I'd never thought of that. I know the psalm very well. I've known it for years, but I'd never thought of that. Messiah, Lord. Judith was watching a sparrow taking a bath in the fountain as she listened. Menachem didn't notice it. He went on speaking.
4: Jesus seems to see things in the scriptures that none of our so-called scripture experts has ever seen before. It was the same when he talked to the Sadducees today. He put them to shame, silenced them completely. Jesus proved to them from a text in Moses that the dead will live again. I couldn't help but be impressed by the way he spoke to them, so I brought my own question to him. You asked Jesus a question, Menachem? Judith said, surprised. Yes. What did you ask him? Menachem began slowly. I asked Jesus which is the most important of all the commandments. We have so many laws to keep, hundreds and hundreds of them. There's so much we're supposed to do and so much we're not supposed to do. That's true, Judith said emphatically. All those do's and don'ts, I get mixed up. Well, I've thought for many a day, Menachem went on. Surely there's more to serving God than simply keeping long lists of do's and don'ts. Surely there's one commandment that tells us what it's all about. One commandment that tells us what God really wants from us. Menachem was speaking with great emotion. What did Jesus tell you? Judith asked gently. Jesus said that there is one great commandment. He began to quote the Shema, the words we repeat every day of our lives. Hear, O Israel, the Lord is our God, the Lord alone, and you shall love the Lord your God with all your heart and with all your soul and with all your mind and with all your strength. And the second commandment is this, you shall love your neighbor as yourself. There is no other commandment greater than these. Menachem repeated the sacred words solemnly and slowly with great fervor. Then he clapped his hands together. That's it! That's just it! You can have all the burnt offerings and sacrifices you want, and they can all be carried out perfectly according to the letter of the law. But if you don't do it out of love for God, then what's it all worth? Nothing. And if you don't love your neighbor, then your religion isn't worth a thing. Jesus is right. And I told him so. You told Jesus of Nazareth that he was right? Judith was all ears. What did he say to that? He told me that I was not far from the kingdom of God, Menachem said simply. All this time, Judith had been half watching the sparrow as he enjoyed his bath. Now her eyes followed him as he flew out of the fountain, up, up into the sky, all clean and refreshed. Yes, Jesus is a prophet. Menachem began again. Remember how the prophets of old used to preach against false religion and hypocrisy? Well, that's just what Jesus did today. You should have heard him. He's against all religion that's just for show. You know how some teachers like to be called rabbi and father. They like wearing long flowing robes which make them look distinguished. They like the seats of honor at feasts and in the synagogues. And there are people who make their tassels extra long so they'll look very holy. Well, Jesus is against all that. He says it's the humble people who will be made great, but people who act as if they were great will be humbled. And Jesus warned the scribes and Pharisees who say all the right things but don't practice what they preach. Oh, some people got quite upset when he said that. But that's just the sort of thing prophets are supposed to point out, isn't it? Well, said Judith, I can think of people who don't practice what they preach. Yes, Judith, but we have to look to ourselves. Then Jesus preached against people who lose sight of what God really wants because of all their petty do's and don'ts. People who strain a fly out of their cup so that they won't drink it, but then they swallow a camel. Menachem laughed as he remembered the picture. Judith laughed too. Imagine swallowing a camel. but here comes our guest. Menachem jumped up to welcome the elderly Pharisee. Shalom, shalom. Welcome to our home. I'm Menachem. And I'm call me Grandpa Pharisee. Nathan, my grandson, does. The old gentleman said with a chuckle. And you have had a good day, Menachem? I've been up at the temple listening to Jesus, Menachem replied. Listening to Jesus? Grandpa Pharisee exclaimed. I've listened to Jesus too. I had him to breakfast one morning. He's revolutionized my thinking. What was it that Jesus had to say today? Menachem's eyes brightened. Jesus is changing my thinking too. Today he spoke against Pharisees who tithe tiny herbs and forget the really important things, justice and mercy and faith. Grandpa Pharisee laughed. That's the way I was exactly. You should have seen my bowls of dill seeds, all carefully counted, and my heaps of mint stalks. And Jesus told me I was forgetting the important things too. Jesus also talked about oaths, Menachem said. Well, now, I'm not a man for oaths myself, Grandpa Pharisee put in. But tell me, what did Jesus say? You know how some teachers make long lists of which oaths are binding when people use them and which oaths are not binding? Jesus reminded us that an oath is really a promise before God. So God is the one we mock if we don't keep our promise, whatever words we may use in our oaths. So it's silly to say that only some oaths are binding. I guess the important thing is that we always tell the truth. Oh, isn't that the truth? Grandpa Pharisee remarked. Did Jesus say anything else? Yes, he did, Menachem said slowly. He talked like a prophet of old. What did he say? Judith asked. Jesus said that God is going

0: Jerusalem. It was getting dark quickly now. The setting sun was hidden behind a black cloud. Thunder rolled in the distance. Mommy! Daddy! Ada and Simeon, their curls dancing as they ran and their eyes bright with merry laughter, squealed, "We had lovely fun!" Nathan and Amos followed quite out of breath. At that moment, Nathan's dad came in through the courtyard door.
1: "Supper's ready,"
0: a servant announced. "Oh, I'm glad you're just in time," Menachem said as he greeted Nathan's dad. "Jesus pronounced doom on Jerusalem," Judith said to herself, and her thoughts raced on. "May God protect my darling children," she said half aloud. Judith put one arm round Simeon's shoulders and took Ada by the hand as she led all the party in to supper. And as they went indoors, the sun, now very low in the sky, came out from behind the dark cloud. It flooded the garden in a splendor of rose-gold brilliance. Some of its rays lighted the party on its way into the house.
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3: I discovered it's possible to have peace in the midst of the storm. Thanks for that testimony, Jill. Friends, let's remember that each one of us can...
4: You make it sound so easy. Your bees are everywhere. You do not want to mess with me right now.
5: This is the Brinkman Adventures, and we're so glad you've joined us for today's important episode. What just happened to Susan? And will she be okay? To learn the answers to these questions, we'll begin 2 days earlier on Wednesday, the 14th of August.
6: Don't wiggle your cup, Peter. Hold it carefully.

0: honey. You want more honey? Don't put your hand in the jar. You look like a bear.
1: Yummy.
0: I want some. Yummy. It's a bear tea party.
2: Peter, are you up here?
3: Uh-oh, we're in trouble.
2: Peter, Hope, what are you two doing? There's honey everywhere. Oh, Hope.
0: Peter was in there like a bear.
2: And what about you, young lady? You know better. Who was supposed to be watching you two?
0: Oh, it was Gracie's turn.
2: All right, Hope. Get in the bathroom and clean yourself up. Peter, come on. I'll help you.

0: roped in. Oh, you just stung me. You didn't need to go and do that. You only get to sting once, you know. Then you die. Oh, sweetie.
1: Hi, Bernice.
0: Good morning, Susan.
1: Jack just called. The flight arrived a little early. They're almost here.
0: Oh, I can't wait to see my Patrick.
1: 4 more days, and you will be Mrs. Pennington.
0: I know. I've been counting them down for months. I never imagined this would happen, Susan, and at my age.
1: I'm so happy for both of you.
0: How's the sewing coming?
1: Well, the centerpieces are taking some time, but we'll get them done.
0: Thanks for doing that, honey. I sure appreciate all your help. Jack, too. We couldn't manage without you guys.
1: And here they are.
2: Bernice!
0: Oh, hello, Patrick.
3: Look at you two.
0: And how was your flight?
2: No, I don't want to fight.
0: I said, how was your flight?
2: Oh, sat by the engine the whole way here. Now both ears are ringing. Can you hear me? You look great, Bernice.
0: You're looking pretty dapper yourself.
3: Hey, Susan, I told Mr. Pennington he could use the guest room instead of getting a hotel.
1: Oh, okay.
3: You fine with that, hon?
1: Well, sure. But, you know, the kids... I mean, our house takes a little getting used to.
2: Don't worry about me. I could sleep in your garage.
1: Jack, I have all the sewing stuff set up in the guest room.
3: Could you excuse us a second, Patrick? Sorry, hon. I should have talked to you first.
1: It's okay. I just want things done right. If someone's going to sleep in our house, I need to prepare the room.
3: I hear ya. Oh, forgive me?
1: Of course. He can stay. I can set up shop in the schoolroom.
3: Are you sure?
1: I want this to be special for them. Bernice is like my own grandmother. And you're right. Having him next door to Bernice will be convenient. I'm gonna make it work.
3: I hate summer colds.
1: I wonder who's up.
3: What time is it?
1: 4:00.
3: A shower at 4 in the morning?
1: No! Please don't wake him up!
4: Mom?
1: Hi.
4: Your eyes.
1: What about them?
4: You just look tired, that's all.
1: I am. Ian, I told you yesterday to take care of this trash.
5: Oh, okay, sorry.
1: What are you two doing?
5: We're working on labels for our honey business.
4: We came up with a name. You ready for it?
1: Yes.
5: Incredibly Honey.
1: Interesting.
4: Our mascot is going to be a bee dressed up in a yellow superhero suit.
5: With a bee on his chest. Cool, huh?
1: Very creative, guys.
5: We're gonna set up a stand at the wedding to sell honey afterward.
4: Like a lemonade stand.
1: I don't think Mr. Pennington would like that.
4: Oh, he suggested it.
2: Hey, guys!
3: Good morning, Mr. Pennington. How'd you sleep?
2: I slept great, Jack. Thanks. What's everybody doing over here?
4: We're here to help.
1: Your wedding is only 3 days away.
3: We're at your disposal. Whatever you need done.
2: Well, there are a couple of things. Do you know how to build stuff, Jack?
3: Of course. What are you thinking?
2: We'd like to build an arbor in the center of Bernice's backyard. Do you have a post hole digger?
3: We sure do.
2: Great. We're going to line the entire backyard with 1,000 orchids.
1: 1,000?
2: Yeah, we're also going to put a pond next to the arbor.
3: A pond?
2: Yes. I like swans and koi fish. And, well, actually, Bernice wants the swans and I want the fish. So the pond kills 2 birds with 1 stone. Get it? With the
3: yeah.
2: We also have a lot of stuff

0: I'd love to.
1: That would be great, Michelle.
2: Where's Miss Bernice?
1: She's inside trying on the dress.
2: Doesn't she have a dress?
1: She did, but I thought it would be special if she wore the same one my mother wore when she was married.
2: You have your mom's wedding dress?
1: Actually, it's my grandmother's dress. She wore it first when she was married to my grandfather. Then my mom wore it for her wedding.
3: Wow. You have your grandma's dress?
1: That's what I said, Jack. We found it in a special box up in the attic after she passed on.
3: Whoa.
0: Man, that must be old.
1: 106 years. I figured it out.
0: Whew. And it still looks okay?
1: That cedar chest is remarkable.
0: Wow.
1: Speaking of my angel, here she is in person.
4: Oh, I have an audience. Hi, everybody.
2: Hi.
5: Good morning.
0: Hi, Miss Bernice.
4: I love it, Patrick. It feels a little tight, though. Does it make me look bigger?
1: I don't.
3: What he's trying to say is the style.
2: Miss Bernice, I'm sure I could. I bet I could alter it. Maybe if we let it out just a bit, it would be, well, you'd feel more comfortable.
4: You could do that, Susan?
2: Oh, I know a few tricks. My mom's an expert seamstress.
4: Oh, but Susan, I couldn't.
2: It's no trouble, really.
4: Well, thank you.
1: Kate, we were wondering if you would be willing to sing a song at the wedding.
0: I'd love to.
3: Is there anything else?
1: Well, that should cover it. Well, actually, there's one more thing. Could you get me 10 pounds of potassium nitrate?
2: Okay, everyone. We have a formidable task ahead of us. Not only do we have a wedding in 3 days, we also have to keep up with all the daily chores. And we must do them well. Kate, you're on laundry and it's piling up downstairs and we're out of towels.
6: I'm sorry, Mom. I'll get on it.
2: Okay. Kitri, this morning we ran out of toilet paper again in the downstairs bathroom.
7: Oh, Peter threw one of the rolls in the tub when Hope was taking a bath.
2: Well, who was on Peter duty then?
7: Me.
2: Watch him closely.
8: Mom, I'm making a special dress too. It's for Miss Bernice's bird. A dress for a bird? Kitri, can you help me find a pattern?
7: Sure, we can look online.
2: Michelle is busy all day. Who can take on the vacuuming? Kitri?
7: I was going to help Gracie first. Is that okay?
2: I guess I'll take care of it. Okay. Are we ready, guys?
8: Yep. Ready.
2: Okay. Hands in the middle. One,
9: two, three, break.
1: You said you had swans when I talked to you on the phone today?
10: I thought you were asking about swan food. We have plenty of that.
4: We don't need swans, dear.
1: This wedding is a new beginning for both of us, Bernice.
10: Good point.
1: It's important that we start out correctly. Do you have any idea where we might find swans?
10: There is a swan farm in Platteville.
0: How far is Platteville from here?
10: About 2.5 hours, unless they're harvesting the fields.
4: Patrick, we can't ask Michelle to do that.
0: It's not a problem. I've always wanted to visit Platteville anyways.
4: Really?
1: You wouldn't happen to sell koi, would you?
10: Sure. These are koi right here.
1: They're tiny. You gotta know what I'm talking about. Koi fish. They're huge, fancy goldfish about this big.
10: These are baby koi. They'll get very large.
1: You don't carry adults?
0: Hey, Mom.
10: Nope.
0: They don't have swans here, so we're heading to Platteville.
10: We can special.
0: Platteville, that's what I said. I'm not sure where it is. No, I have no idea when we'll be back. But I probably won't make it for supper.
10: $2 each.
1: We'll take 20.
8: I heard them honking all night.
1: That's because they're trumpeter swans. They're supposed to make that sound.
8: Do you think they'll stop trumpeting?
1: If they don't, we'll have swan shish kebabs for the wedding. Boys, this stuff is extremely flammable. We need to be careful when boiling it. Ian, hand me that wooden spoon. Hold the canister steady.
8: Do you think this is safe?
1: Of course it's not safe, Ian. But I have lots of experience with this type of thing.
8: And what's it for?
1: It's all for love.
8: Mom, can you help me with this bird dress? It's looking a little funny.
2: Gracie, I'm having sewing troubles of my own.
8: What's wrong?
2: I'm not sure how to alter this dress. I don't want to cut into it unless I'm sure. Kate!
7: What?
2: Did you put that load in?
7: The dryer's broken.
2: Well, use the other one.
7: They both broke.
2: What? We have a wedding in 2 days and you're telling me both of my dryers are broken?
7: Yeah?
2: Go ahead and use the clothesline.
7: I didn't think of that. Sorry, Mom.
2: Kate, we're running out of time. Please go and hang the clothes out right now. They're going to take a while to dry.
7: Yes, Mom.
3: There you are, Susan. The garage door is stuck shut.
2: Oh, brother.
3: It's something to do with the tram, you know, on the electric door opener.
2: I was just going to ask you to fix the dryers. Both of them are down.
3: Okay. I think I can get my motorbike out the side door of the garage. I'm going to need to make a run to Milwaukee.
7: Those bees are crazy!
2: What?
7: I went into the backyard and they attacked me. They chased me all the way in here, about 20 of them.
3: Ian?
8: Yeah, Dad?
3: Your bees just chased Kate inside.
8: That third hive's gotten pretty nasty.
3: What changed?
8: Well, I was just reading about it. They call it a hot hive. Usually it's caused by the queen. When she's absent or has a bad disposition, the hive can get aggressive. I think I need to requeen that hive.
3: When Mama ain't happy, ain't nobody happy.
2: Jack.
3: It's just a saying. Ian, why don't you ride your bike to the bee farm and see if you can get a new queen?
7: Okay.
3: Susan, I'm heading off to get the garage door part. Then I'll tackle the dryers.
2: All right. Drive carefully, boys. These dishes still aren't done. Who's on lunch dishes?
8: Ian.
2: Oh, Gracie, do you want to switch with him? He can do your supper dishes.
8: I was just getting some more thread. Kid was helping me with that bird dress.
2: All right. Go on, I'll take care of it.
8: Are you sure?
2: Yes, go. At least there'll be one dress finished by Sunday.
5: Bernice Benedetti, it's been years. You drove all the way to Chicago to visit family?
4: Actually, this young lady drove us.
5: You finally got yourself a driver. Good for you, Bernice.
4: Well, actually...
5: And who's this handsome fellow?
1: My name is Patrick. Patrick Pennington.
4: We're getting married.
5: Wow. Frediano, may he rest in peace, will be very happy knowing that you're getting remarried.
4: I was wondering if you could make our cake.
5: A wedding cake?
4: You're in the cake business, right? Benedetti Cakes?
5: Oh, yeah. Cake business, right. Of course, sorry.
4: We'll pay for it. I just thought it'd be special coming from the family.
5: We'd love to, and it's on us. Hey, Marco.
11: Yeah?
5: Get in here.
11: What do you want?
5: This is my sister-in-law, Bernice.
12: Hello,
5: Benedetti.
12: Mom.
5: You know...
13: Michelle,
5: Fediano's wife,
13: is everything all right?
5: In peace.
12: Yeah,
5: she's
12: but I'm in
5: married.
12: Chicago.
5: Show him the cake.
13: Chicago?
12: Yeah.
11: So we got like four or five
13: Chicago?
11: Kids.
12: Well, Miss Bernice wanted to order a cake from her in-laws.
11: That's all.
12: They run
11: nice.
12: A business
11: a
12: down here.
11: Then you got the ones where we take the two plastic
13: okay.
11: figures and we shove
13: when
11: them right down on top.
12: Not until after
11: That's
12: 7.
11: That's kind of a fun one because it's like a little surprise.
12: What?
13: I was counting on you to pick up the ham from the meat market in Campbellport. Close at 5:30. I don't have a car. I've got to leave now or we won't have a ham. Michelle, would you mind asking Miss Bernice if I can borrow her car?
2: I have no idea how I'm going to get that dress done by Sunday.
13: Sure. I'll call you back in a minute.
2: Peter?
8: Hi, Ma.
2: What do you have all over you?
8: Paint.
2: Paint? What were you painting?
8: Joey, Mommy.
2: Oh, no, Peter! Why did you do this? All over the computer, too? Kitri? Ian? Help! Kate? Grace? Anyone? Oh, that is it.
14: Attention, family. Everyone assemble in the kitchen immediately.
12: What's wrong? A bullhorn? Mom, what are you doing?
14: Family, whose job was it to watch Peter this past hour?
8: Not me. It was Gracie's turn.
14: Is this true, Gracie?
8: I think so.
14: And what were you doing?
8: Playing. I'm sorry. I should have been watching him.
14: Gracie? Gracie, because you neglected your duty, everyone has a very big cleanup job. You will all work together as a team until the job is completed. You will all watch Peter very closely as you work. Am I making myself clear?
15: Yeah,
16: okay.
15: Mm-hmm. I'm sorry, Mom.
14: The meat market closes in 1 hour. I'm going for the ham. You will start working now. Dismissed.
17: Here on the Randy Highway Show, we love getting letters from you, our listeners. This comes from Jill in Iowa. She says, I was feeling really busy in life and things were out of control. But recently I attended a retreat and spent several days with my friends and with God. I discovered it's possible to have peace in the midst of the storm. Thanks for that testimony, Jill. Friends, let's remember that each one of us can...
18: Oh, you make it sound so easy. Your bees are everywhere. Oh, you do not want to mess with me right now.
19: Ma'am, are you all right?
18: I'm fine, officer.
19: You should be more careful.
18: I know.
19: Were you texting while you were driving?
18: No. No, you see, my son's bees were angry and one got in the car and I was hitting it because the bees, the hive went bad and... Oh, it's not good.
19: Uh-huh. Well, you don't need a tow truck.
18: That's a bit of good news.
19: However... I'm going to need to issue you a repair and report for the...
18: there's a...
19: I'm talking. A repair and report for the headlight you smashed.
18: But there's... On your neck, there's...
19: Oh.

0: Pick up. Where are you? I need you.
1: Hello?
0: Mom?
1: Oh, Susan, is that you?
0: Mom! Oh, Mom!
1: Honey, what's wrong?
0: I just had an accident.
1: Are you hurt?
0: No.
1: Where are you now?
0: I'm in the country somewhere.
1: Are you okay?
0: No, I'm not.
1: Oh, honey.
0: Our neighbor, she's getting married, and I'm trying to alter this 100-year-old dress, and I just crashed her car.
1: Oh, no.
0: It's too much. I just can't do it all.
1: You're right. You can't do it all. And you're not supposed to. Honey, listen. It's going to be fine. I'll pray for you, okay?
0: Thanks, Mom. I appreciate that. Come unto me, all ye that labor and are heavy laden, and I will give you rest. Take my yoke upon you and learn of me, for I am meek and lowly in heart, and ye shall find rest unto your souls. For my yoke is easy and my burden is light. Thank you, Jesus.
2: This is my wife and your mother. She's very important to all of us. Guys, she's been giving all she has to serve others, but she can't continue making up for your missed work.
3: Mom, I'm sorry for not staying on top of the laundry. I'm going to do better.
4: Me too. You're not going to have to remind me to do the dishes.
5: And I'm really sorry for not watching Peter.
4: Anything you want, Mom? Just tell me.
3: Will you forgive us, Mom?
0: Of course I'll forgive you, kids. I'm sorry, too. I haven't held you accountable for your tasks. I don't like disciplining you guys. I'd rather just do the job myself. But I realized that's bad parenting. Will you guys forgive me?
3: For not disciplining us?
0: Well, yes, I suppose.
3: Yeah, Mom. We love you.
2: Someone else loves you an awful lot, too, Susan.
0: Mom?
6: Hi, sweetie.
0: No way!
6: That dress sounded like a fun challenge, so I caught the last flight to Milwaukee.
0: It is so good to see you.
7: Well, if they don't stop, they won't be able to attend the ceremony.
8: Maybe there's something we could give them.
7: You mean drug them?
8: Well, I know this kid back home. One time he gave a chicken some stuff that...
7: No. We'll just put them in the cage and take them to my cousin's house across town.
8: I want this to be perfect, Bernice. It's the foundation of our new beginning.
7: Oh, sweet Patrick. It's just a ceremony. I'm glad you're making this very special. But the foundation of our marriage is our faith in Jesus.
8: You're right, Bernice. But I want you to know how much I love you.
7: I already know that. I love you, Patrick.
0: And here we have the lovely couple at their swan pond.
7: Are you filming?
0: I'm making a behind-the-scenes documentary for you.
7: How special.
0: Oh, my. That doesn't look good.
8: What?
0: I think that swan just ate one of your fish.
8: Hey! Spit that out! That thing cost me $2!
0: And over here, we have Charlie and Isaac digging holes around the arbor. Are you boys planting more orchids?
9: No.
0: What are you planting?
9: It's a secret and a surprise for Miss Bernice.
0: Fun! And over there, we have Jack mowing with Hope on his lap. This place is looking shipshape. How's it coming, Mom?
6: Oh, I'm just about done. This is going to be gorgeous, Susan.
0: Have you ever sewn a 100-year-old dress?
6: No, can't say that I have.
0: And over there, Ian is working on his killer beehive. I think I'll keep my distance. Ian, how's it going?
10: The hive accepted the new queen. They've totally settled down.
0: I think we're gonna make it.
8: Remember, boys, arm the controllers when Bernice starts giving her vow.
4: When do we push the buttons? At the kiss?
8: No, 3 seconds before the kiss. They'll take that long to light.
11: The ceremony starts in an hour. Have you heard anything yet?
0: No, nobody's called.
11: I knew it was a bad idea to get that cake from Chicago.
0: Hun, we did our best. Let's just enjoy this moment with them.
11: Okay.
8: Until death do us part.
12: Okay, Bernice. You may now say your vow.
7: Patrick, my card.
8: Oh, I thought I put it in this pocket.
12: It's perfect,
8: not in this
12: Susan.
8: One either.
12: Look at them.
8: I found it. I got it.
7: It's stunning.
6: Patrick, you are the love of my life. You are an unexpected blessing.
4: Isaac, it's time. Push it, okay?
13: I look forward to growing old with you, Patrick. I look forward to long walks, to quiet evenings listening to the birds together, and sipping hot tea as the sun sets.
8: Too soon!
14: You've been listening to the Brinkman Adventures, and this episode is entitled Busy Bees and a Bullhorn. While the story is fictitious, today's lesson is true. We can experience God's peace, even when life seems out of control. So the next time you're tempted to pick up a bullhorn, grab your Bible instead. Find a quiet spot and spend a little time with the Lord.
15: Recalculating. 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
15: direction.
16: I need to make a U-turn.
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15: make
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15: At the next Marco, intersection.
16: Turn that thing off before I...
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3: I'm Squinny the Squirrel, and I want to invite you along for a story in the forest.

0: Hi there. We've been waiting for you. We're going to have fun and learn something too. Because it's time for Fables of Faith. Here are your friends, Uncle Van, Christy, and Bud.
1: The gang has a tool to work with now, right?
2: Right.
1: And what is this tool?
3: The fruits of the Spirit.
1: All right. It's all the fruits of the Spirit that have been bonded together by what?
2: Temperance.
1: Temperance. They've been tempered. We learned that word last week about temperance or self-control. And they've taken all these fruits of the Spirit, love, joy, peace, patience. You guys name them for me. You should know them by now.
3: Love, joy.
1: Wait a minute, let Christy do it. She didn't do it last week. Let's let Christy do it. I bet she can. And you can help her if she gets stuck. Christy, what are the fruits of the Spirit?
3: Love, joy, peace, patience.
1: Remember about the water and the rocks?
3: Gentleness.
1: Okay. If you had one bad apple and another was?
3: Goodness.
1: Goodness, right. Okay, and then what was the other one? Some others? Two more besides temperance. Three more with temperance. One of them was about the bear going across the water, taking the raccoons on his back.
3: Oh.
1: Remember?
3: I don't remember that.
1: Don't you remember that one?
3: Trust?
1: About the same, yeah. It's a word like trust. What is it when you get up in the morning and you step on the floor? And you have what in the floor? You have what, Bud?
3: Faith.
1: Faithfulness.
3: Meekness.
1: And
3: temperance.
1: Okay, you got them. They have this tool, and they're going to go out and try to use it. And last week, Bud said he thought that they'd do pretty well with it. And Christy said, she didn't think they'd do too well with it. Let's see who's right.

0: And I say we're wasting our time.
1: And just what gives you grounds to make such a statement?
2: Yeah, all the time we've spent trying to learn what our bylaws are about, and you say it's been wasted.
0: Yes. All right, then, lads, answer me this. How have all of you been doing with the tool we're supposed to be using?
3: Well, I've been too busy. Haven't had time to try it out.
1: Mm-hmm. Well, I must admit, it doesn't work the way I thought it would.
0: Mm-hmm. How about you, Squinty Lad?
2: Well, I don't know. Every time I try to be what the bylaws say I should be, well, I sort of goof things up.
0: And as I said, I think we're wasting time. Why don't we just...
3: Hello there, gang. How's everything going?
2: Well,
3: My, I didn't expect this response. What seems to be the trouble?
0: Well, you see, I
3: can't understand the thing. One at a time, please. McKelvey, you first, lad. Can you tell me what the trouble is?
0: The trouble is our tool isn't working properly.
3: Yeah. Oh, I see. You mean...
0: I mean all the things we've been learning about for the past few weeks haven't done us one bit of good. I can't even get anyone to listen to me.
3: Listen to you?
0: That's right. Listen to me. Why, just this morning, I decided it was about time to let a few folks know what I'd been learning.
3: Yes, yes.
0: So I refreshed my memory concerning the bylaws and hoofed it over to make things right with Skelly.
3: Skelly Skunk, you mean?
0: The same. Now, yes, Old Owl, I know these bylaws as good or better than anybody else in the club, right?
3: Yes, yes, that's certainly true, McKelvey.
0: So why doesn't it work?
3: Why doesn't what work, lad?
0: What we've been talking about. I went up to Skelly's with love in my heart, joy on my face, peace in my manner, patience in my mind, gentleness in my walk.
3: McKelvey, could we dispense with the rhetoric and just tell us what happened, lad?
0: I'm trying to. As I said, I walked up to his door, knocked, and out he came.
2: Well, what happened? Yeah.
4: What happened? Come on.
0: What do you suppose happened?
3: Well, we don't know. Tell us.
0: The same old thing. As I began trying to explain what we had been doing, he made the same motions as always. Backing up, stomping his feet on the ground, the whole works.
2: Well, what did you do?
0: Well, I can tell you this. I didn't stay around to see what was coming next.
3: You left then, I take it?
0: Of a certainty. I wasn't about to stick around and let that...
3: Yes, yes, yes, McKelvey, we know.
1: You know, this reminds me somewhat of the time we all tried to tell everyone about the Unity Club with badges and signs and such what, you know.
3: Oh, well, how's that, Philip?
1: Well, I hate to admit it, Olaud, but I had a rather unfortunate encounter with Wooster Warthog.
3: You don't say.
1: Oh, indeed, but I do say. I, like McKelvey, was determined to proclaim the merits of our system to the first creature I came in contact with. Of course, I never dreamed it would be Wooster.
3: Well, what difference does it make who it was? So long as you were determined to use what we learned.
1: I suppose you're correct, Olaud, although I had hoped for a gentler sort. Oh, I'm sure I could have had much more success with someone like Barfy Beaver, for instance, you know.
3: Well, now you tell us, Philip, what happened between you and Wooster?
1: Well, I discovered that warthogs are not the least interested in love, joy, peace, patience, etc., etc., etc.
2: Did he tell you so, Philip?
1: Well, my good man, he didn't have to tell me. I have a few bruises to prove that he has no inclinations towards our way of life.
3: My, my, my, that's too bad.
1: Too bad. Why, yes, indeed. Why, I was lucky to get out of there with just the few bruises I have. Tell me, Olaud, how does one present one's way of life to another who insists on snorting and charging as one speaks?
3: Well, that does present a little bit of a problem.
2: Well, you and McKelvey aren't the only ones who had problems, Philip. I learned that birds can be pretty dangerous when they want to be.
3: Oh, well, what happened to you, Squinty?
2: Well, I thought that I'd begin at home with the bylaws.
0: Well, that's not a bad
2: idea. As you know, there's a family of birds sharing the same tree with
0: me. Right, yeah, I know that.
2: Well, I thought it might save Mrs. Robin a little work if I fed her babies for her while she was away.
3: Yeah, okay. That was very nice of you, Squinty. Where did you find the worms to feed them with?
2: Worms?
3: Well, certainly, lad. Everyone knows that baby birds eat worms.
2: Oh, yeah? Well, they were doing a pretty good job on the walnuts I gave them until she...
4: Walnuts?
2: Sure. Well, that's my favorite food. Why shouldn't they eat them?
3: Well, it's a wonder they didn't choke on them.
2: Well, they didn't have time to. Before I could really feed them, Mrs. Robin came back and well, she ran me off.
3: I'm great.
2: It doesn't seem fair. Here I was, trying to put our bylaws into practice, and all I got was a peck on the head.
1: And I got a few bruises.
0: And I almost got...
3: Yes, yes, yes, McKelvey. We know, yes, we know.
1: But I say, Olau, why isn't it working?
2: Yeah, why isn't it, Olau? I can't understand.
4: That's why I haven't tried anything yet. I wanted to see whether it works or not. So far, it doesn't seem to.
3: My, my, my. One jab at the ground and you're ready to throw away the shovel.
4: Throw away the shovel?
3: One swipe at the tree and you're ready to toss away the axe.
4: What are you talking about?
3: That's as if you had all taken your new shovel, tried to use it once, and because you happened to run into a little bit of hard ground... You say the shovel is no good.
2: Because your axe
3: won't cut down a redwood tree with one swipe, you're ready to put it down and quit.
2: You begin to realize
3: that it's not the tool. That's been tried through the years, and it works fine.
2: Well, then what is it?
0: I can't understand.
3: Well, it's the user. And that's you.
2: Me? What are you talking about?
3: Certainly. No matter how fine the tool may be, it's of absolutely no value unless used properly. And the accent is unused.
0: But we used it.
3: No, no, lad. All you did was pick it up and show it off. Words don't mean that much to most folk.
1: I'm sorry, Olau. I must disagree with you there.
3: Well, you can do what you like, Philip. But let me ask you something, lad. What did Wooster say to you?
1: Well, he said... come to think of it, nothing.
3: Did Skelly say anything to you, McKelvey?
0: He didn't have to. I knew what he had on his mind.
3: Really? Squinty, what did Mrs. Robin say to you as she pecked you on the head?
2: Nothing. Well, she was too busy pecking.
3: My, my, my. Not a one of you had a word said to you. And yet I believe you all fully understand what each of your beneficiaries stands for.
4: Each of our what?
1: That's someone who benefits from another's generosity, Bruce.
4: Anyone else have a better definition?
3: Well, it means that...
2: It means someone who gets something they don't deserve from someone who thinks they do deserve it. So he gives it to them anyway. Right, Olau?
3: Squinty, I don't know where you come up with some of your definitions, but they sure hit the mark.
4: But I still don't see how...
3: Hey, you think about it a while, Bruce. You will. You're the giver, and you've got something to give. What kind of attitude will you have towards your giving?
0: Wait a minute. If I might say so, this is becoming a wee bit confusing. First, we talk about a tool, and digging, and chopping, and now we're talking about giving.
3: Well, now that's the secret. What we have is more than merely a tool. A tool can be a harsh thing when used with other folk. Remember, the first thing to think about is love. Then you've got a pretty good grip on things.
5: I love this. Could you come here for a minute?
3: Sure. What's up, Bo?
5: I kind of got a little trouble with the bylaws. And, well, I need some help.
3: Oh, dear. Not Bo, too. Can't you come in here, Bo?
5: Not really.
3: Oh, dear, this should be interesting. Coming, Bo. I'm coming.

0: not working the way they thought it was going to work, right? Mm-hmm. What's happening to them? What do you think the trouble is?
1: I think it's because they're not showing it.
0: I mean, it's just like if you go out to everyone and you say, I'm a Christian, and I love you, and I'm happy, and I'm peaceful, and I'm patient, and I'm gentle, and I'm good, and I have faith, and I'm meek, and I have temperance. And you just say this to people, and you say it to people, and say it to people, and what do you think people are going to say after a while? What would you say if somebody kept coming up to you saying, you know, love your neighbor, I love you, I'm a Christian, and that's all they did was just talk, talk, talk? What kind of reaction would you have? Probably you'd say, will you go away and leave me alone and quit bothering me? What kind of trouble do you think Bo got into?
1: Trying to make a tool?
0: Trying to use the tool with the fruits of the Spirit.
1: Oh, yeah.
0: I tell you what, let's see if we can get our friends to listen next week, because Bo may have a few answers for us.
2: We sure are glad you were with us today, and we hope you had a good time with Uncle Van, Christy, Bud, and all our forest friends. Why don't you plan to be here with us next week for more Fables of Faith? Bye for now.
3: Hello? Hello, calling Uncle Bob. Calling Uncle Bob. This is the star Sirius calling. Sirius calling Uncle Bob. Do you copy?
4: I copy you loud and clear, Roger Dodger, but are you serious about this?
3: Of course I'm serious, Uncle Bob. I am the brightest star in the sky.
4: Brightest star in the sky? Hey, this is interesting. Now, you're different from a planet, right?
3: Yes, yea, verily. There's a great difference between a star and a planet. A planet like Mercury, Venus, Earth, Mars, Jupiter, Saturn, and the rest of them do not give off any of their own light. They reflect the sun's light, you see, but a star gives off its own light. It is a mass of hot, burning gases.
4: Wow, like how hot?
3: Well, Uncle Bob, depending on the star, it is anywhere from 5,000 to 60,000 degrees Fahrenheit, and that's hot.
4: Ooh, it sure is. Now, Sirius, what is it that really makes you hot?
3: There are two very popular gases on all stars. They are hydrogen and helium. Now, hydrogen is slowly, gradually changing to helium on the stars, and this is causing the burning, therefore, the bright light.
4: Oh, I see, Sirius. So therefore we look up in the sky at night and we say, I see a star.
3: Oh, yes. Twinkle, twinkle, little star.
4: What makes a star twinkle? Or I should say, a change in brightness.
3: Well, in outer space, stars do not twinkle. They only twinkle from the Earth's viewpoint because there's an atmosphere that interferes with the starlight. You see, the layers of the atmosphere move back and forth, and that causes the light to be broken up and twisted a little bit, and it looks like the star is twinkling. Mm-hmm. Also, heat going into the atmosphere causes the star to look like it's twinkling.
4: Right, the heat waves interfere with the starlight. Now, Sirius, you mentioned a moment ago that you're the brightest star in the sky.
3: Yes, that's right. Now, astronomers talk about the brightness of a star by the term magnitude. And they have a little system that they indicate how bright a star is. They will write a minus sign in front of the number. Now, the bigger the number with a minus in front of it, the brighter the star.
4: I see. So what's your minus number?
3: Astronomers have calculated that my brightness is -1.6, the brightest star in the sky, seen from planet Earth, of course.
4: Right. Now, how do scientists figure out the brightness of a star?
3: They use the world-famous Hale telescope on Mount Palomar in California. It has a 200-inch mirror that gathers starlight.
4: Wowee. Powerful, huh?
3: It can pick up a million times more light than your eye can. You see, so a distant star way out there can be seen by this 200-inch mirror on the telescope at Mount Palomar.
4: I see, Sirius. And with this telescope, they're able to measure the brightness of different stars, including yours.
3: Just to show you the power of a 100-inch telescope with a 100-inch mirror, you could see the light from a burning candle 6,800 miles away.
4: Wow. Just the light from a burning candle can be seen 6,800 miles away with a 100-inch telescope. No wonder the 200-inch telescope can peer into the heavens and find those distant stars and measure their brightness.
3: Well, Bob, astronomers at Mount Palomar in California have learned that no two stars give off the same amount of brightness. They're all different. For example, I give off minus 1.6 magnitude of light.
4: Mm-hmm.
3: Another star will give off minus 1.5. Another, minus 1.
4: And with their telescope, they're able to determine that these stars are not as bright.
3: That's right. And the reason why all stars are not the same brightness is because all stars are not the same size. And all stars do not have the same gases on their surface. For example, many stars have helium and hydrogen. Some have a lot of calcium, carbon, and iron. It varies. No two are the same. Therefore, they give off a different amount of light.
4: Sirius, how long has science known this?
3: For about 1,800 years, Uncle Bob. It was back about AD 150 that the ancient astronomer Claudius Ptolemy figured this out. But of course, he didn't know all of the facts. We've learned an awful lot since then through the big radio telescope at Mount Palomar.
4: Right. The reason why I ask that question, Sirius, the Bible talks about this in 1 Corinthians chapter 15, verse 41.
3: Oh, rather interesting. Would you read it for me, please?
4: Sure thing, Sirius. Here goes. 1 Corinthians 15, 41. One star differs from another star in brightness or in glory.
3: One star differs from another star in brightness or in glory. That's interesting. Very scientific. Very accurate.
4: Read it again. 1 Corinthians 15:41. Another reason to believe the Bible is dependable.

0: Do you know the difference between astronomy and astrology? Astronomy is the scientific study of the stars and planets. Astrology is the belief that the stars and the planets affect and control our lives. Today we're going to learn what the Bible says about astrology, or your horoscope. 2,700 years ago, the world was ruled by the Babylonians. Their king, Nebuchadnezzar, is meeting with his astrologers now.
1: Oh, thank you, thank you. I find that very interesting, my astrologers.
2: You are welcome, Majesty Nebuchadnezzar. You are welcome.
1: Do you have any more suggestions before I leave?
3: Yes, Your Majesty.
1: Speak on, Lysimachus.
3: Your Majesty, go into battle as soon as possible, because the planet Jupiter is in the night sky over Babylonia.
1: Jupiter? Is that the sign of victory?
2: Yes, the sign of Jupiter is the sign of victory.
1: Good, good.
2: But Nebuchadnezzar, wait until Jupiter is straight up in the night sky before you attack.
1: Straight up? Oh, dear. Well, I'll depend on your astrologers to tell me precisely when that is.
0: Astrologers in ancient Babylonia depended on five planets and the moon to give them so-called wise advice. Nebuchadnezzar has returned from battle now.
4: Company!
5: This is your commander speaking. Men, I just want to say thank you so much for fighting so valiantly out here tonight under severe battle conditions. But I want to give glory and honor and praise to my astrologers, Ptolemy, Lysimachus, and Julianus, for telling me when to go into battle.
0: The Babylonian people soon learned to trust the astrologers, and they were asking all sorts of questions.
1: Lysimachus, can you tell me when I...
6: Just a minute, man. I just don't know.
1: Go ahead, sir. Lysimachus, I have to dig a well for the king's courtyard. I want to get a good well, naturally. When should I dig the well?
6: Well, that's good. Yes.
1: When the moon is full.
6: Wait.
1: There needs to be clarification.
6: Right. Yes, I forgot. The new moon, not a full moon.
1: Right, Julianus.
6: Okay, sir, so that's it. Good luck to you.
0: Meanwhile, back at the palace in Babylon...
7: So, gentlemen, I'm frustrated, really. I don't know what to do.
3: I understand, Your Majesty, because Jupiter is not in the night sky.
2: That's right. It is Saturn.
7: Right. So, my astrologers, shall we or shall we not go into battle?
2: Nay. Don't ever go into battle when Saturn is in the night sky, Nebuchadnezzar.
7: Not even if we have a new moon?
1: No, Your Majesty. The only way you can go into battle if you have a new moon is when the planet Venus is in the night sky. Not unless, you see.
6: All right. Okay, Julianus. We'll wait then.
0: As astrology grew in popularity with the Babylonians, God had some words for the prophet Isaiah.
8: Isaiah, my prophet.
1: Yes, Lord.
8: Tell the Babylonians what will happen when they trust in astrology.
1: Yes, Lord. What shall I say, though?
8: Isaiah, seeing that the Babylonians are trusting the astrologers for so much, warn them that someday another nation will come and attack them. And when that attack comes... Tell the Babylonians to call upon their astrologers for help.
1: By that, Lord, you must mean that their astrologers will not be able to help them.
8: They won't be able to help with their prophecy about the stars and their predictions about the new moons. They'll be a failure. They'll become like stubble. Fire will burn them.
1: Destruction coming for them, O God. I'll pass the message along.
0: Isaiah went into the streets and told the people,
5: Mark it down, my people of Israel, mark it down. The Lord Jehovah says someday Babylon will be conquered by another nation, and their astrologers will not be able to help them. God said, let now the astrologers, those who prophesy by the stars and those who predict by the new moon, stand up and save you from what will come upon you. Behold, the astrologers have become like stubble. Fire will burn them. They cannot deliver themselves from the power of the flame. Thus saith the Lord.
0: Years later, at the Babylonian palace.
9: My astrologers, is there any chance that the Medes and the Persians might attack tonight?
10: Oh, no, Belshazzar, there is not a chance in a million. Tonight is the night of our banquet.
11: Always remember, your majesty, when we have a new moon, and when Jupiter is in the night sky, it is not a time for war. Right, men?
2: He is right.
12: He is right.
9: But are you absolutely...

and those who predict by the new moon stand up and save you from what will come upon you. Behold, they shall become like stubble. Fire burns them. They cannot deliver themselves from the power of the flame. Astrologers are right some of the time, but God is right all of the time.

0: good question for you. Why trust in the stars and the planets? Doesn't it make a lot more sense to trust the one who made them? Okie dokie. You think today about the Lord Jesus Christ. Our story again came from Isaiah chapter 47, verses 13 and 14. Uncle Bob saying we're plumb on it.
1: Hi, I'm John Erickson Tata. Remember in high school or college when you would crack the books, study a lesson really hard, and then you were tested? Well, the Bible looks at tests a little differently. Hebrews chapter 5 says that Jesus learned obedience through the things he suffered. In other words, you and I learn the lesson, the importance of obedience, through testing. Not so much before, but as we go through it, as we come out the other side of a hard test. And if Jesus had to learn obedience that way, I don't think we are above our master. So, do not be surprised at the fiery ordeal that has come to test you, 1 Peter chapter 4 says, as though something strange were happening. Rather, today, welcome that trial as a friend, because it has come to test your faith and to teach you to obey the Lord Jesus. Oh my goodness, friend, and that is a test you definitely want to pass with flying colors.
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0: the Woodland.
1: Ranger Bill, warrior of the woodland, struggling against extreme odds, traveling dangerous trails, fighting the many enemies of nature. This is the job of the guardian of the forest, Ranger Bill. Pouring rain, freezing cold, blistering heat, snow, floods, bears, rattlesnakes, mountain lions. Yes, all this in exchange for the satisfaction and pride.

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I am Indian. My people are Dakotas. We are Plains Indians. We have been here longer than mind of man can remember. We are a very proud nation, and we honor our traditions and our customs. But we are, first of all, Americans.

0: dreaded war cry has been silent for many moons, and Tomahawk has been buried. The war paint and scalping knife are only memories. And yet, one day, not too long ago, Ranger Bill's men heard war cry again. I, Grey Wolf, tell you now about
1: the return of Sitting Bull.
2: Hey, Big Chief! Hey, you! Eat big Siwash! Come here! Hey, you engine, come on over here!
3: What is it you wish?
2: What is it you wish? Oh, brother, what a way to talk! What is it you wish? Look, you're an Indian. Indians don't talk fancy like that. You're supposed to say, ugh, oh!
4: Me eat big engine!
3: Ormsby, you know, I'm in a hurry. I have several errands, and then I have to finish some notes. I'm giving a talk tonight at the student union, and I have to prepare
2: You're
3: some...
2: You're giving a talk? On what?
3: You heard the announcement in history class today.
2: I heard the announcement all right, but I'd rather hear you say it.
3: I'm going to talk about my great-grandfather.
2: And just who was your great-grandfather?
3: Sitting Bull.
2: Sitting Bull. Oh, boy. I can hardly wait. Look out! The engines are coming!
3: Ormsby, I think that this
2: you
3: is gone...
2: You think? Now, let me think. And let me tell you something. Look, you're an Indian, so okay, so forget it. Give the rest of us some peace. This is
3: Ormsby,
2: now...
3: no.
2: We got airplanes, we got television, we got atomic fission. Who cares about Indians anymore?
3: Ormsby, I'm sorry, but I just...
2: Me no savvy pale face talk. Me talk him engine talk. You talk him same, huh?
5: Clock. It look like that.
2: He's gone. And can he run like the wind?
4: He sure looked mad.
2: Plenty mad. Wonder what on earth it was he said.
6: Come in.
7: Hello, Henry.
6: Oh,
7: howdy, Grey Wolf.
6: Hi, Sheriff.
8: Hi, Carol.
7: Well, where's Bill?
8: Washington, D.C. Special course for forest rangers, you know.
7: Oh.
8: He go every now and then.
7: Yeah, I know.
6: He took Stumpy with him to see the sights. Stumpy's never been east of the Mississippi. They'll be gone 3 whole weeks.
7: Well, who's in charge here?
8: Well, Grey Wolf has been honored.
7: Oh, good. Can't think of a better man. I came over here to talk to you anyway. Remember old Two Feathers Flying Hawk?
8: Yes, I do.
7: He wants you. Sent a message by the Indian agent. Won't talk to anyone but you.
8: Anything wrong?
7: I don't know, but he sent this.
6: Why, that's just a bunch of dried grass tied up with a piece of red yarn.
8: An Indian sign. It'd mean look out for trouble. Big trouble.
3: And so tonight, the history department of this great university has been kind enough to ask me to tell you something about my ancestor, Sitting Bull.
9: Goes.
3: To an Indian, as to you, it is a fine thing to remember and to honor your forefathers. I do. Strange as it may seem, I was born in a teepee.
2: Then why don't you go back?
3: Yeah, so have my whole family been born for many generations. Sitting Bull himself was born there.
2: Oh, go get a tomahawk.
3: I believe that we can learn from each other. My great-grandfather, before he died, made peace with the soldiers, became friendly with the very men who had...
2: Yeah? What about General Custer?
3: I do not wish to offend. I did not think this would happen. But you must know, I must tell you, I am the great-grandson of Sitting Bull.
6: I'm sure glad you brought me along, Grey Wolf. But why these little Indian ponies? Well, we've got a perfectly good Jeep back at the Indian agents.
10: When we pay a visit to all Indian, we pay him respect by riding Indian fashion. Well, not far now.
6: Does he know we're coming?
10: Yes. Here is village.
6: Well, there's nobody here.
10: Well, people inside. They know we come. They wait for me to talk with Two Feathers Flying Hawk.
6: Which is his teepee? Oh, wait, yeah, it's that big one. That was the two hawk feathers tied to the ridge pole.
10: All right, Oh boy.
6: Oh.
10: We leave ponies here.
6: Okay.
10: Drop the reins over a pony's head. They train to stand all day that way.
6: Right. Do you want me to stay right with you?
10: Yes. Two Feather is no ranger. Maybe he know you, too.
6: Well.
10: We stop here.
9: Ho! Grey Wolf come to teepee of Two Feather's flying hawk. I also bring boy Henry. We come in peace. Our hands are empty.
11: Enter in peace.
10: We enter. Grey Wolf and boy Henry are humble before age and wisdom of Two Feather's flying hawk.
11: Two Feather's flying hawk welcomes Grey Wolf and boy Henry. Sit here by my blanket.
6: Thank you.
10: Many thanks.
11: It is true. I am old. More than 100 summers, so they say. Times change. Old ways are gone. I am afraid.
10: Afraid of what, old one?
11: The agent brought the burning grass. It come in mail.
6: The grass with the red yarn.
11: The burning grass sent by my grandson. He is in trouble. He is angry. He is my son's son, as I am my father's.
10: Your father was Sitting Bull.
11: Great and terrible warrior. When he sent the sign of burning grass, all trembled. Now I am afraid. Again, another Sitting Bull sends the burning grass.
10: Are you afraid for yourself?
11: No. I am afraid for him and for what he might do. I am very old, cannot walk, cannot counsel. Grey Wolf?
10: Yes.
11: There is danger, I know. Help the young Sitting Bull. You are Indian. Help him.
10: I will help.

0: Well, he big chief, there's my letter of apology. You probably know all about it. Dean of Men called me on the carpet and said I had to write you an apology or get expelled after what I did last night when you were supposed to give that talk. So there's the letter. Frame it and hang it on the wall.
1: I do not think you are really sorry.
0: Well, now you're getting smart. How'd you ever guess that?
1: Will you go now, please, Ormsby?
0: When I feel like it, I'll go. Where'd you get the black eye? Oh, I know where you got it. After the lecture that you didn't give.
1: I did not wish to fight.
0: That's a new one. You don't choose to fight. You'd rather play with toys, like that bunch of grass you got there on your desk. That red yarn.
1: Those are not toys.
0: They look like toys to me. Injun.
1: Do not call me that.
0: Injun? What's the matter? Can't you fight without a tomahawk? Do you need 10,000 other Injuns with you? Are you yellow?
1: Ormsby, I beg of you, please.
0: Why don't you fight? Afraid you'll get another black eye? He big Injun, no fight him, pale face. Him scared.
1: Ormsby, please, please.
0: The old days are gone. Injuns don't go on the warpath anymore. Well, looky there. Big Injun chief bawling like a baby. Him scared. Him no want to fight. Him scared. Him scared. Him no got his tribe to help him. Him real scared. You're scared. Oh, get a tomahawk. Go on back to the reservation. You're yellow. Nobody cares anything about Indians anymore. He big Injun chief. Where's your tomahawk? You're scared. You savvy Injun talk? You're scared.
2: Airmail special delivery for you, Sheriff. I stopped by the post office after school, and they asked if I'd bring it up, and I said sure.
3: Yeah, thanks a lot, Henry. Let's see. It's from the university where John Harrison Sitting Bull's going.
2: Oh, yeah, maybe it's from...
3: Yeah, let's see. Oh.
2: Bad news?
3: I don't know for sure. It's from John's faculty advisor. Let's see here. I'm not certain whether I should write to you or not, but I feel that some English-speaking person of authority in your general area should be notified of what I can only regard as a very strange incident. As you know, we've been happy here to have as student John Harrison Sitting Bull. The young man has been showing great promise. 4 days ago, however, he presented himself in my office and tossed a small wisp of dried grass tied with a piece of red yarn on my desk.
2: The burning grass.
3: I spoke to him, and he muttered something in what I took to be an Indian dialect, turned and ran from the room. Since then, he has absolutely vanished from the campus. I understand some of the students, one in particular, have been deriding him because of his interest and pride in his Indian ancestry.
2: Making fun of him? Is that it?
3: Yeah. Let's see. In view of his great pride and now his humiliation, I can understand a deeply concerned sir. Henry?
2: Yes, sir.
3: Where's Grey Wolf?
2: Over at Bill's office.
3: Let's go. That's a story, Grey Wolf.
1: Oh, I not like it.
3: What do you think?
1: I try to think like Indian. One of old Indians.
2: Like Two Feathers Flying Hawk?
1: No, I try to think as they thought longer ago.
2: Like the first Sitting Bull?
1: Yeah, right. Cal, what do you know about Battle of Little Bighorn and Sitting Bull?
3: Well, about as much as anybody else around these parts, I guess. Whole thing took place before our time. This General George Armstrong Custer...
2: Chief Yellowhair. The Indians called him that because his hair was blonde and he wore it long.
3: Well, this fellow Custer, this Chief Yellowhair, was sent on some sort of scouting expedition. He was supposed to try and find out just how many Indians there were in that part of the country.
2: Well, he was part of a whole army, wasn't he?
3: Yeah, an expedition sent out to punish the Indians who were on the warpath.
1: And his outfit acted only as scouts.
3: Yeah, and they found traces of Indians at the Big Bend and Little Bighorn River. Well, as soon as...
1: Custer decided to attack. Attack Sitting Bull.
3: Yeah, I'm afraid so. Some say he disobeyed orders. Others say he was just a glory hunter. Some say he was even foolhardy. But all that matters now is that he did start the fight.
2: And then?
3: And then 10,000 Indians came whooping and yelling over the brow of the hill. 10,000. The biggest Indian army in the history of the world. And Custer and all his men lost their lives.
2: And what happened to Sitting Bull?
3: He and all his men were subsequently caught, tried, and punished. Sitting Bull lived for many years and became one of the leading Indians in establishing a permanent peace and understanding with our government and with the settlers.
2: He even traveled for a while with Buffalo Bill's Wild West show.
1: Cal, you've told the story well and fairly. But what most people don't know is that to the Oglala Sioux, this affair is still something best forgotten. And there was much grief and sorrow on both sides, much bitterness and hate on both sides. But this was long ago, and the tomahawk has been buried, except for...
2: Except maybe by John Harrison.
1: John Harrison, Sitting Bull, has been a good young man, a credit to his tribe. He loves his country, his forefathers. But I wonder if maybe this making fun of him, maybe because he's an Indian...
3: You mean this might have driven him off his rocker?
1: Yes, a breakdown of some kind. Too much pressure.
3: You mean he may have reverted to savagery?
1: Maybe.
2: Is he a Christian?
1: No. Like too many of our young people, he likes to think he's an atheist. If he were a Christian, this might not have happened.
3: But nothing has happened yet, Grey Wolf.
1: No, but he sent out burning grass twice. It old warning.
2: Of danger?
1: Of real danger.
3: Ah, what a rough day. Feel good to hit the old sack tonight. Whew, I'm tired. I'm about ready to... Hey, what's that on the pillow? It's one of those little wisps of dead grass tied up with red yarn, like I saw that Indian fooling with. He's been here.
4: Sitting Bull here now.
3: Well, hello, old top. Glad to see you. Sit down, won't you? Take the comfortable chair there. Where'd you get that tomahawk?
4: Tomahawk belong me. Belong me before white man ever come.
3: Yeah, I'm sure. Sit down, John.
4: Me no savvy John. Me Sitting Bull.
3: Yeah, sure, of course. Say I'm sorry I kidded you about that Indian talk. You go right ahead and talk regular English.
4: Savvy white man talk.
3: But you're John Harrison. You're a freshman at this university. Sure, I made fun of you, and I'm sorry. I'm real sorry.
4: Sitting Bull. Sitting Bull. Me hate white man. White man no good to Indian.
3: Now listen, Harrison. This gone far enough. Why, this is a joke to you. You threw that tomahawk. It's in the wood on the door. What are you trying to do, kill me?
4: Sitting Bull no kill boys. Sitting Bull never miss with tomahawk. Throw tomahawk to scare boy.
3: John. I mean Sitting Bull. Mr. Sitting Bull. Please don't kill me.
4: Boy scared?
3: I'm scared, all right.
4: Good. Boy say Indian not scared.
3: Yeah, I'm scared, not you.
4: Get tomahawk.
3: What for?
4: Get tomahawk.
3: I can't. I'm not strong enough. It's too deep in the wood.
4: Good. Pale face too weak for Indian. Tomahawk stay. Boy see tomahawk. Remember Indian.
3: So then he threw this tomahawk at the man that had been tormenting him and vanished again.
1: And what's the name of this young man?
3: A fellow named Ormsby. He's nearly scared to death. Can scarcely talk. The head of the whole university put him on the phone, too. They're all scared.
1: No sign of him?
3: None. The main psychiatry professor says it's a plain case of... A big word. I kind of forgot it.
1: Yeah, that's right. I thought he was.
3: You thought so?
1: Well, I engine, but I read books, too.
3: Oh, yeah, I'm sorry, Grey Wolf. That big word had me buffaloed. I don't even know what it means.
1: Well, it means returning to savage way. It means that John Harrison's Sitting Bull, driven by anger and unhappiness, has become Indian on warpath.
5: Attention all deputies, attention all deputies. Be on the alert, be on the alert. Look for John Harrison Sitting Bull, Sioux Indian, 21 years old. Black hair, about 5 feet 10, 170 pounds. Properly dressed as an Indian on the warpath. Use caution, repeat, use caution. This man may be dangerous. Report any suspicious activities to Sheriff's Office immediately.
6: This is Grey Wolf calling all Forest Ranger stations and fire towers. Watch out for John Harrison Sitting Bull, young Indian who may think he is first Sitting Bull. Be careful, he may be dangerous.
3: Not a trace of him. I can't understand it. Way officers in three states are looking for him.
1: Sitting Bull was hard to find, too. It took whole American army. Yeah,
3: but this isn't Sitting Bull. This is his great-grandson.
1: But he thinks he's Sitting Bull. And he knows woodcraft, and he knows the country.
3: It's like magic. Nobody sees him except when he suddenly appears somewhere and burns a barn or a wheat field.
1: He hasn't hurt anyone.
3: No, that's one thing in his favor. He seems to try to make the people admit that they're afraid. And then he burns a house or barn, making sure that everyone's outside. Then he just vanishes again.
1: And the people are afraid?
3: Terrified.
1: What'd you think we, might have a call coming in from school. Maybe that it. Yes. Yes, this is Grey Wolf. Oh, yes, Professor. Professor, could you tell me what it was John Harrison said to you when you thought he spoke in Indian language? It sounded like what? Something about clock. Listen, Professor. Was it like this? Talak tayit laklato. It was? Are you sure? Thanks. Thank you for calling, Professor. Goodbye.
3: Well?
1: If he said that, and I'm afraid he did, tell those two men it doesn't look good.
3: How come?
1: You know, Glala Su, Talak tayit talato, is old proverb, an old saying from long ago.
3: What does it mean?
1: In English, we would say, tomahawk has no friends.
2: Grey Wolf was pleased you flew out here, Mr. Ormsby. I could tell.
0: He talks a little like an Indian, doesn't he?
2: Well, sometimes he does, sort of. But he knows just about everything. I'll walk you to your car.
0: Thanks. I just hired it for while I'm here. Like I told Mr. Grey Wolf, my father and I both thought maybe if I came out here I could help somehow. It's as if it was all my fault.
2: Well, you didn't know what would happen. You did wrong, but... Well, we all make mistakes.
0: Oh, but mine was so crazy. I'm ashamed.
2: Well, look, Mr. Ormsby, I don't want to make you... Well, it's just this. Have you asked the Lord to forgive you and guide you now that you're trying to do right?
0: No. No, I haven't. My father asked me the same thing, and now you. I just don't know. Well, thanks for what you said, anyway. It's just that I... Look, on the seat of the car, the dried grass tied with red yarn. Sitting Bull's been here while we were in there talking.
5: All special deputies, wear in as many men as you think you need. Find Sitting Bull.
6: Listen, all rangers, fire wardens, forest men, parkmen. We must find Indian John Harrison Sitting Bull. If we not find him, he might hurt someone. So far, he damaged much property. Find him if you can. Please find him.
4: Stand away. No come near. Me Sitting Bull. Me have knife. Tomahawk. Me burn house. Me burn barn. Me burn field. White man afraid. Me no afraid. Me Sitting Bull. Me set fire to barn. Me burn. Me burn.
2: Well, this is the road to old Two Feathers Flying Hawks, isn't it? I thought so. Well, why are we going here?
1: I have an idea. Not much of one, but the only thing I can think of. We must do something.
5: Sheriff DeRanger.
2: Hey,
5: Sheriff
2: DeRanger. Isn't that our radio? It sounds like Cal.
1: Yes, Cal. This is 2846 GW. Grey Wolf here. Go ahead, over.
5: Trouble. Another barn burned. Big one. Full of farm machinery. People getting angry. Some ranchers have threatened to shoot John Harrison as soon as they see him. Shoot first and ask questions afterwards. But we can't find him. Over.
1: Maybe I have plan. Indian plan. We'll try. Over and out.
5: Good luck. But hurry. Over and out.
2: Hey, that's bad news.
1: We try Indian plan. Indian way.

0: Two Feathers Flying Hawk, I want your help.
1: I am very old. I can no longer...
0: Then you remember old games. The games the Seven Nations played when tribes met in spring.
1: I remember.
0: You remember the game of shining knives.
1: Ah, I remember.
0: The two strongest braves in all the tribes, each wearing just a breechcloth and each carrying a curved knife. Each man grasped the other's wrist, and then they fought until one proved himself the stronger.
1: With the sharp knives.
0: I will challenge Sitting Bull. I will fight him at game of shining knives. He's an Indian. He must accept challenge. If I win, God grant I can bring him to senses.
1: And if you lose?
0: Get word to Sitting Bull. No one but you can do it. Give him my message.

0: Well, there's those ruined cliff dwellings. You can just see them over the top of the rim rock. This is as far as we go.
1: It's cold. Sun's almost up. Do you think old Two Feathers got the message to John?
2: We know soon. Here comes Sun.
1: Sheriff Grey Wolf, look, smoke signals. From way up there, near the top.
2: Yeah, smoke signals say, Sitting Bull accept challenge to fight Grey Wolf at game of shining knives. I go. Here, Henry, take blanket.
1: Sure.
2: Goodbye, my good friends.
1: He looks so alone, walking out there on the desert.
0: He is alone.

0: Who comes to do battle with Oglala Sioux?
1: Grey Wolf, son of Black Wolf, grandson of man who looks at sky.
0: I am Sitting Bull, son of Iron Hand, grandson of Two Feathers Flying Hawk, great-grandson of Sitting Bull. You fight.
1: I fight. Take hold, wrist, my knife hand. Now, I take hold your right wrist, same way.
0: Now, we fight. Grey Wolf, good fighter. Sitting Bull win. Sitting Bull always win. Me, sad engine. Me win.
2: We'll sit.
0: Grey Wolf, strong. Sitting Bull, stronger. Oh, my arm. My knife's gone.
2: You helpless. You no can move. My knife ready. You know our law. Injun law.
0: Me know.
2: Listen, John Harrison. Injun law say I kill you now. But I'm not going to.
0: Why you no kill me?
2: No, you've been foolish. You can be good man again.
0: Why you no kill me?
2: I came here today to help you. That's
0: why you no kill me.
2: Because I am Christian.
0: Very well. You win. You do win. The ghost of Sitting Bull is gone. I'm John Harrison again. I've come to my senses. I'll go back and be a man. And if I can learn to be as brave as you are and fight as well as you do for what's right, then I want to be like you. Grey Wolf, can you teach me to be a Christian?
3: Wait a minute, Bill. Don't hang up. Here's the sheriff.
4: Bill? Hiya. Yeah, the doc says John Harrison will be okay. Just needs a little rest. Yeah, check with the idiot agent. He says the commission will take care of all the damages. Oh, don't. Hang up. Here's Henry.
3: Hey, Bill? John Harrison's Sitting Bull's been converted and is... Yes, Mr. Ormsby and John Harrison are now friends. Maybe next they'll go back and be college roommates. Oh, wait, don't hang up. Here's Grey Wolf.
1: When you come back, Bill, I tired, won plenty of sleep. Come back pronto.
5: I'm Bryce Johnson with this Unpacking It Sports and Faith Minute. In baseball, even when a player strikes out, he still approaches his next at-bat thinking that he will get a hit. Just like baseball players, we are sometimes going to strike out in our walk of faith. But when we sin, it's important to get back out there and follow Jesus daily. No batter deliberately embraces the strikeout, so why would we deliberately embrace disobedience? Followers of Jesus live with a desire to obey. The Bible says God has called us to live holy lives, not impure lives. 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Today, let's live holy lives, chasing after obedience and resting in God's grace when we do strike out. I'm Bryce Johnson, and you can unpack that. For more, go to unpackingit.com.
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0: creak of the rigging? Listen to the wind whip the sails. Yes, boys and girls, Sailor Sam's big schooner, the Porpoise, plunges swiftly through the waves, eager to serve her master. Where is she going? I wish I could tell you, but we'll have to find out from Sailor Sam, an adventurous young man whose hunt for scientific truth takes him anywhere. Yes, anywhere. And with him go his two young cousins, Buddy and Nancy. Aye, aye, mate. It's full speed ahead now for seafaring thrills with Sailor Sam!
1: Monkey business mixed with a little mystery is afoot aboard the schooner Porpoise as she rides at anchor just below the St. Lawrence Seaway. All hands are gathered in the ladies' cabin as Princess Anne is about to disclose the contents of certain books and papers she has inside her funny-looking trunk. And after this is over, Sam will stand the deck watch as the rest of the crew turn in. However, at Sam's instruction, Buddy is to borrow Ole's shoes and bring them to the lab while the first mate sleeps. This is all we know, so let's get aboard now and join the meeting inside the cabin, where the female division of the Porpoise reside.
2: I'm sorry, Princess, but there was a small matter that I had to take care of, so will you please start unloading the secrets of your trunk?
3: I do not know how to start. Really, I do not.
2: Try the beginning, and I think you'll find it easier as you go along.
4: Young lady, what's this about calling your trunk funny-looking? It is slightly different in design and very old, but otherwise it looks like almost any other trunk. Perhaps your remark is just girl talk, huh?
5: Oh, it must be girl talk, Ole. Your trunk isn't weird, or have we missed the point?
3: Ole answered your question, Buddy, except for one thing.
5: Well, what's the one thing?
3: This trunk is very old indeed, and I have it with me to remind me constantly that I am the new Africa. The trunk is part of the old European... Oh, dear.
2: Careful, Anne.
6: Land sakes. It looks like we're ending up with more mystery than we started with. Why should she be careful, Sam?
3: Please, Captain Stone, help me explain so I won't offend Hazel or Nancy or Buddy or Ole. Please.
2: Very well. Princess Anne Mayhew is using a fictitious name.
6: Anne's not your real name?
3: Nancy, please forgive me, but it is my uncle's wish and my government, too. They say it is for my security. That is why I came to the dock in Chicago, heavily guarded. Captain Stone knows who I am and why I'm here. One thing is true. I am a university student.
2: That's correct. Anne is a fine linguist from the New Africa, and she's aboard the schooner to try to learn from my experiments with machine or computer translation.
6: Well, I do declare.
4: Me too, Hazel.
2: Now, the reason for Anne's fictitious name is for her personal safety. You see, her country was declared an independent African state just a few years ago. Anne's uncle is the king of the new African state, and the king is also an enemy of the communists. In fact, Anne's uncle ordered the Chinese Reds out of her country and closed down their embassy. While her uncle is the king, it is a constitutional monarchy, and the king has many enemies. Anne is not the crown princess. Nevertheless, she's a member of the royal family, and her government guards her carefully because they consider that she's a prime kidnapping target. If she were kidnapped by her uncle's enemies, then they could use Anne as a blackmail hostage.
7: Oh, boy, did I goof.
2: But, Nancy, you seemed very concerned about Anne being a communist. Why?
7: Well, a communist is something bad, isn't it? I guess I don't really know.
2: Well, now, don't be concerned. Anne is not a communist. But she does have some communist literature in her trunk. You see, there are two main political forces fighting with each other in the world today. Democracy, government like we have in America, and communism.
7: Well, I know what democracy is.
2: Yes, and the reason we Americans oppose communism is because this kind of government says that the country comes first. People are used by the country. Also, Nancy, one of the teachings of communism is that God doesn't exist. Millions of innocent people believe this because the government teaches it.
7: Boy, that is bad, isn't it?
2: Yes, and many other world teachings and religions are false also.
3: I suppose this is true. You will find other books underneath on all the religions of the world.
4: Are you searching for religion, Anne?
3: Yes, Ole. I am searching for truth. Might be called religion or philosophy or some other name, but I am searching for truth.
6: I don't rightly follow you on that, Anne. The Word of God, the Bible, is the truth.
3: Perhaps it is, Hazel, but I do not know that. Can you prove to me it is the absolute truth?
6: Oh, yes, I can prove that, but it will take time and prayer. However, I think I'd prefer to transfer this to Sam, because, well, he's better able and equipped to answer your question than I am.
8: Don't you have a religion in your country?
3: Yes, Nancy, we do. The religion of hate and kill and oppression of one tribe by another. It can be safely said that at least 50,000 of my tribe were massacred by the people of the tribe we oppressed and made slaves of for decades.
8: You criticize your own people, Anne?
3: Yes, buddy, I do constructively criticize them. And my uncle is aware of this, because my king is much in agreement with the new Africa. Originally, my country was part of another, and the way my people enslaved the lower tribes was criminal. When the European... Oh, dear me.
2: It's all right, Anne.
3: Well, it's out now. Oh, I hate this cloak and dagger nonsense. Anyhow, when the Europeans granted independence, my country was divided into two African states. There was a terrible bloodbath, and my uncle wisely invited the lower tribes into the ruling body of the new government. And we have relatively stable government, right now at least, but the other part of us, the second independent African state that was born at the same time, what goes on inside their borders defies description. And they are trying to get us to go back with them in this, and we will not do it.
8: There's no one to help your government?
3: Oh, we have all kinds of help. Confusing help.
4: And what do you mean by that, Princess? Too many cooks spoil soup?
3: Yes, Oli. The United States sends us help and advice from her point of view. The communists offer help slanted from their viewpoint. The United Nations gives us a third approach. And our neighboring African states put in their nickel's worth. Help we can do without. What we need is what is the truth. And then we will know what direction to take.
4: It seems to me you're doing pretty good right now.
3: Not good enough, Oli. My king and I and my people have to jump a whole century in a few years. For instance, I hope to be appointed the first woman minister of education to my king. What we need so very, very badly is education. Education to make us modern. An education in truth. Look here. Look, Oli. Books on communism, early Hinduism, Buddhism, Confucianism, Shinto, Islam, Judaism, Christianity.
4: The teaching of Jesus Christ in the Bible is the truth, Princess.
3: Is it, Oli?
4: Of course it is. Or I wouldn't say it is.
3: Then tell me, dear friend, why did the Christian missionaries in my old African country tell the lower tribes to revolt and cause at least 50,000 of my people to be butchered? That is the truth?

0: pensive, Mr. Olson?
1: Well, yeah, and who wouldn't be after listening to Anne? Boy, sometimes I wish the Lord hadn't let me grow old so fast.
0: I know what you mean. There's so much to do and so very little time to do it in.
2: What's pensive mean?
0: Lost in serious and sometimes anxious thought, Bunny.
2: Yeah, that's me. You know something, Sam?
0: What?
2: When I grow up, I'm going to make my life count for something.
0: Attaboy. And you mean according to the Lord's will for your life?
2: Oh, naturally. Boy, I hope God gives me a good swift kick in the back of my lap if I don't make my life count for some kind of good and help.
1: Oh, but you're on the right track, young fella. If everyone made that a goal for his life, the world would be a different place to live in. Sam, I think we got a pretty fine lady aboard here with Princess Sam.
2: You know it. Boy, she sure has impressed me.
1: Don't you agree, Skipper?
0: Sure, I agree. In fact, she's impressed me so much that I'm depressed by her purpose and appeal.
2: Huh? I don't follow you. How can a person impress and depress you at the same time?
1: You didn't listen to what he said.
2: Oh, I'm sorry, Sam. I'll open my ears and close my mouth, honest.
1: Yeah, you better hurry, because I got to hit the sack in a few minutes.
0: Okay, and so do you, don't you, buddy?
2: Me? No, I ain't. Excuse
0: me, buddy, for stepping on your foot.
2: I guess I deserve it.
1: What are you two pulling off with your clown act?
2: Oh, nothing, only. Please, Sam, finish what you're going to say about Anne. Your going to sleep idea is working fast now.
0: You did better, as I said before.
1: Yeah, we know what you said before, Sam. Start from there.
0: I'm impressed with Anne's search for the truth and her great desire to bring education to her people and to help her uncle save their country from being pulled back into the Dark Ages. Depression becomes a real anxiety because within me, well, I can understand some of the turmoil she's going through.
1: Is it true what she said about the missionaries?
0: Well, yes, in this case it is. However, this group of missionaries would certainly be a very small number. Thank the Lord for that.
1: Yeah, amen.
0: Right now, the borders between Anne's country and their neighboring African states are seething with troops, and the bloodbath she referred to is being fomented and encouraged by so-called outside helpers.
2: Boy, it must drive her crazy to have to take all this time to get her education. She knows she's so badly needed back home.
0: Right, and very true. And this is the frustration of today's young African. He faces this fact, how to leap 100 or 200 years and get instant modernization. The United States has taken over 200 years to develop as we know it today. Today's young African wants all this by tomorrow morning. How can we constructively help them without discouraging their enthusiasm?

0: holy shoes.
1: Good boy.
0: What are you going to do with him?
1: Well, I'm going to put this tiny transmitter inside the heel of his left shoe.
0: Boy, tiny transmitter is right. Is that what they call Sam.
1: Micronization.
0: Yeah, that's it. Is this the size for that micro whatever you call it?
1: Correct. There, I got the heel off.
0: Now what are you going to do?
1: I'm going to carve out the inside of the heel so the transmitter will fit in and then nail the heel back on.
0: Well, how can you nail the heel on without only hearing your palm?
1: Oh, well, we'll fit it back in place and then tighten it up with a punch.
0: Oh, boy, that's it. Now, before I take his shoes back and hit the sack, how's this going to work?
1: Turn on the audio at the computer. Okay. Turn it off.
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1: Yes, that's right. The audio output will be activated by the transmitter signal, and it's wired to the intercom. And Herman will talk to Ole on deck, in our cabin, or below deck.
2: Herman's gonna drive him crazy!
3: 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What about Princess Anne? 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

0: Hi, this is Chris O'Brien of Back to Genesis. 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
2: Hello. It's a beautiful day in Storyland, and I am so happy that you could join me. It's an exciting day. We are putting our imagination to work and taking a trip back in time. Not all stories are make-believe, and some of the greatest stories are the real, true-to-life ones. The stories that happened many, many years ago, the stories of real, live people, by hearing their stories, we learned what happened to them, and how their stories of long ago affects our lives even today. Because we can learn from them not to make the same mistakes and learn to make positive decisions. I want to do that, don't you? The real life stories were so important that people did not want the person or their story to be forgotten. So their story was told and passed down from family to family and also written down on parchment and saved. Later on, the story was printed in books and the Bible, so the story could be shared and learned and passed on to future generations. Everyone loves to hear about the deeds of brave men and what they have done. Some great heroes will never be forgotten, even though they lived hundreds of years ago. In hero stories, you will read and hear about some of the greatest heroes and not so great that ever lived. You will find out how brave, strong, and kind these people were to win the love and honor which people of all times have given them. Many heroes we know about are grown men. Sometimes they make bad decisions and decide they are not going to do something, and then God directs them to do what He wants them to do. There have been times that God had to do something in their life they really didn't want to do and ended up in a bad, bad situation because they did not listen to God and what He had asked them to do. This is that kind of story. A man, a bad choice, a sea, a ship, a storm, and of all things, a big fish. I mean a big fish, a whale. Now that's big. So get your imagination hat on, get in your comfortable chair, sit back, relax, and let's take a trip and go back to Nineveh, a city so big it took 3 days.

days to cross. It's only going to take us minutes, because that is the wonderful story of Storyland. God spoke to Jonah and said, "Get up and go to the great city of Nineveh." Now the people of Nineveh were very wicked, and God wanted Jonah to warn them of their wickedness. But when Jonah heard the words of God, he was frightened, for he knew how proud the people of Nineveh were. He did not want to go to Nineveh, the capital of Assyria. The Assyrians had a strong army that was conquering many of the nearby small countries. Israel was afraid it would be captured next. Besides, their king was very powerful. Jonah knew the Ninevites worshipped idols. They had done this for hundreds of years. They did not know about the one true God, and each year they became more wicked. Jonah was afraid to go to Nineveh. In his fear, Jonah decided, "I'm not going to go to Nineveh. I'll go down to the great sea, and I'll take a ship going in the opposite direction. Then maybe I can get far, far away from God, that he will not remind me to go to preach to the wicked Ninevites." Down by the seaside, Jonah found a ship ready to leave port. He paid his fare, and he went aboard the ship. The ship was bound for Tarshish, a city far, far away from Nineveh. Jonah felt greatly relieved to be going somewhere else instead of Nineveh. He went down into the ship and soon fell asleep. The ship set sail. No sooner was the ship far out at sea than a terrible storm arose. God sent a great wind, and the ship seemed likely to be broken. The sailors were afraid and began to pray. They called on their gods to quiet the winds, but the winds only blew harder than ever. "What should we do? What should we do?" they cried. It looked as if they were going to drown. They threw everything that was on the ship and in the ship into the sea to lighten it. Even this did not help. Jonah did not know what was happening, for he was down in the ship, fast asleep. As the captain paced the ship, he thought of Jonah. So the captain went down below in the ship and found Jonah sound asleep. He shook Jonah and said, "Awake! How can you sleep in such a storm? Get up! Call on your God to save us. If God doesn't save us, we shall all die." Jonah did not feel like calling on God for help. He knew he had run away from the work God wanted him to do. When he saw the mighty waves dash against the ship and toss it like a chip on the water, he was afraid. He should never see dry land again. The storm continued to rage. The sailors decided that someone on board the ship was to blame for this trouble. The sailors said, "There must be some guilty person on board who has caused the storm." They decided to cast lots and find out who the person was that did this, and the lot fell on, you guessed it, Jonah. At once the sailors gathered around him and cried out, "Tell us, who are you? Where did you come from? What do you do? What is your country? Why are you on this ship? What has caused this storm to come upon us?" Jonah answered, I am a Hebrew. I serve the Lord God, who made the heaven and the sea and the dry land."
Jonah told the men what God had commanded him to do. When the sailors heard this, they were even more afraid, for they did not know there was such a great God. Surely Jonah's God must be very angry. Jonah told them that he had run away because he did not want to preach to the people of Nineveh. "What shall we do to you to calm this storm?" they asked. They knew the ship would not hold on much longer. Jonah answered them, saying, "Take me up and cast me into the sea. Then the sea shall be calm, for I know that I have caused this great storm." First the sailors tried to row toward land, but it was of no use. Finally they picked Jonah up and threw him into the sea, and at once the sea stopped raging. When Jonah fell into the water, God had a great fish to swallow up Jonah. Jonah was in the body of the fish 3 days and three nights. Jonah, who was still alive, prayed to God. He was sorry he had disobeyed. He would go to Nineveh gladly and preach to the people. The Lord heard Jonah and had pity on Jonah and told the great fish to cast out Jonah upon the dry land. Jonah was saved. Then God came the second time to Jonah and said, "Go to Nineveh, that great city, and do as I have told you." Jonah arose this time and went. When Jonah entered the city, he cried out, "Nineveh will be destroyed within 40 days because it is so wicked." And he went throughout the city telling the people they would suffer because they had sinned against God. As Jonah stood on the street corners and preached, the people stopped to hear his strange message. They had never seen a prophet of God before. Some ran to tell their king what Jonah had said. Even the king was frightened. He left his throne and took off his rich robes. He dressed in sackcloth and sat in ashes to show how sorry he was for his sins. Not only did the king repent, but he commanded, "Let everyone dress in sackcloth and cry earnestly to God. Let everyone turn away from his evil way and from the violence that is in their hands. Perhaps God will have mercy on us and spare our lives." After Jonah finished preaching, he went outside the city walls and waited to see fire fall on Nineveh. Although Jonah had obeyed God by telling the people of their sins, he did not want them to repent. The Assyrians and the Israelites were enemies, and Jonah hoped this Assyrian city would be destroyed. Then perhaps the Assyrians would not trouble Israel. For 40 days, Jonah waited, and no fire fell, because the people believed Jonah's message, and they repented of their sins. God saw their deeds, and he did not destroy the city. How unhappy Jonah was. He was angry that his preaching did not bear fruit. He even prayed to die. In the night, God caused a gourd vine to grow up. It grew fast, and soon shade covered Jonah from the burning sun and to deliver him from his grief. So Jonah was really happy for the vine. But God delivered a worm the next night that attacked the vine. And when the morning rose, the green leaves withered and died. And it happened when the sun did arise.
that God prepared a sultry east wind, and the sun beat upon Jonah's head. So he fainted and wished again in himself to die. He wanted to die. "It is better for me to die than to live." And Jonah was so sorry for himself. And God said to Jonah, "Are you very angry for the gourd?" And Jonah answered, "I am very angry, even to death." Then God said to him, "You were sorry and had pity to see the plant die. Even though you did not make it grow, it came up in a night, perished in a night. And should I not spare Nineveh, that great city in which there are more than 120,000 people who cannot discern between their right hand and their left hand, and also many animals? Should you not feel more sorry for the people of Nineveh than you do for a plant?" At last, Jonah understood that God loves all people. Wow, that is quite an interesting story. I would not to be swallowed up by a big fish, would you? That would be beyond horrible, to be inside a big fish and then come out alive. It is hard to even imagine. What do you think? Can you imagine being inside of a whale, a big fish? Ew! Inside a big fish, and all because Jonah disobeyed God? Jonah wasn't even sorry for disobeying, was he? The sailors wanted to know who was guilty for their trouble. Let's look up seven words in the Jonah story in the dictionary. Jonah's story is one that we all can learn from and not make the same mistakes. That makes us not only smart, but wiser. I'm for being wiser, aren't you? God told Jonah he wanted him to go to Nineveh. Jonah was to heed and listen, take direct orders and obey. He found there were some great consequences for not listening to God. The first word is warn. Jonah was to inform Nineveh in advance of a problem, an unpleasant situation, and great danger of their wickedness. God was going to destroy them. Word two, wickedness. A mental disregard for justice, righteousness, truth, honor, virtue, and evil in thought. The third word, disobey. Fail to obey someone in authority. Jonah disobeyed God. Four, the sailors were afraid, alarmed, frightened, terrified, in a state of fear. Jonah wasn't afraid, was he? That is, until they woke him up and he saw the waves crashing and the boat was going to be torn apart. Then he was afraid of that. But he wasn't afraid of God and what God could do to him. Now that was something to think about before it all happened. Guilty. The sailors wanted to know who was guilty of what was happening. Guilty is being responsible for a crime or a wrongdoing. The fact of having committed a wrong. Guilt involves the awareness of having done something wrong from our own actions. A feeling of responsibility or remorse for some wrongdoing. Jonah told them it was him.
He twisted the reality in his mind. He didn't want to go to Nineveh because he wanted the people punished and he wanted the people destroyed. Shame is a painful consciousness of disgrace or loss of reputation. Shame results from awareness of our guilt, but apparently is not the same as guilt. Shame relates to self and guilt to others. Instead of guilty or having shame, Jonah was angry. He felt bitterness, hate, fury, and ill will against Nineveh. He saw them as enemies. An enemy is a person who is opposed or hostile to someone or something. Enemies wanting to injure, overthrow, and a public enemy and foe. At last, Jonah understood God loved all people. God's love, the Lord expresses his love through the Old Testament prophet, Jeremiah 31:2. It tells us, I have loved you with an everlasting love. I have drawn you with loving kindness. God's love is perfect, faithful, unconditional. His love is forgiving, all-encompassing. It's pure, lasting, sacrificial, strong, enduring, refreshing, and redeeming. So great is God's love for you and me that he sent his only son to die that we might live through him for eternity. That means forever and ever and ever. Wow, I like that story. That's a great story. I learned a lot, didn't you? Tune in next week, and we'll hear another great story from Storyland. You can also go on www.jordangospelministry.com and click on Programs and click on Storyland and hear any of the stories that you would want to listen to. So until next time, we meet again. Bye.

0: through the dentist office.
1: Achievement is the result of continual effort. There's a thin line between failure and success. Often, people throw up their hands in defeat when, with a little more effort, they would have succeeded. This is Dr. David Halcombe at Heritage Baptist College, Franklin, Indiana. Maybe you, with a little more effort, would be able to get your associate's or bachelor's degree. We refer this as our personal distant learning program, which provides you a relationship with a professor instead of a platform. Won't you call me today and let me help you finish at 317-246-8915. What seems hopeless can become glorious success. Talk to me personally. This is Dr. David Halcombe saying goodbye for now.
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4: 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I'm Steve Conover, Executive Director of the Friends of Israel Gospel Ministry. 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Today is our Israel My Glory in-depth interview, and Chris will be sitting down with Dr. David Gunn to talk about his latest article, The Nearness of God. It was featured in the July-August issue, The Four Temples, God's Houses of Worship. You don't want to miss this encouraging interview. But first in the news, former Iranian President Mahmoud Ahmadinejad has reportedly been placed under house arrest after Iranian authorities uncovered his alleged contacts with Israel and the Mossad. According to the report, Israel had secretly explored recruiting Ahmadinejad and potentially helping him return to power following the collapse of Iran's regime. You know, a collapse of power in Iran is exactly what we're seeing in the aftermath of Operation Epic Fury. With the Iranian regime significantly destabilized, a power vacuum has begun to emerge. And the big question now is who will ultimately fill that void? Only time will tell.

0: I'm Chris Katulka. I'm the editorial writer for Israel My Glory and the host of the Friends of Israel Today radio program. And I'm so glad that you're with us as we do our Israel My Glory in-depth episode here, as we're looking at our most recent issue of Israel My Glory, which is all about the four temples that you can find in the scriptures, not only from the past, but also the future to come. And it's all about God's houses of worship. And so in a moment, I'm going to share with you how you can get your 1 year free subscription to our award-winning Christian magazine, Israel My Glory. You got to stick around for that, okay? We're not going to give it away for free right away. But so stick around, because today we have a very special guest, Dr. David Gunn. He's the assistant director of our media department here. And he's going to be talking about his article that he wrote in this issue, The Nearness of God, which is all about the idea of our bodies as believers being the temple of the Lord, the indwelling of the Holy Spirit. And so, David, it's great to have you with us. Thank you so much for being here.
1: Thank you, Chris. It is a privilege to be here.
0: Well, okay, so you describe the temple in so many great ways. You really catch people up in your article on what we've been going through in this article, in this issue of Israel My Glory, by showing us that the presence of God, the glory of God, it came down into the tabernacle. It came down into the Solomon's temple. It came down in the person and work of the Lord Jesus. But it also came down when the moment a believer places their trust in the Lord Jesus, it's an indwelling moment. And so you walk through this history, and I want to kind of backtrack here and go to the temple, because you talk about the temple veil being torn. And at that moment, the barrier between humanity and God was removed. Do you think that the original Jewish audience would have kind of immediately understood the symbolism of that tearing of the veil? Or do you think that took time for it to sink in?
1: Yeah, it's an interesting question. We can't know for sure, because the Bible doesn't tell us exactly how quickly people got acclimated to this kind of an idea and to the symbolism going on there. But I'll give you my hunch.
0: I like that.
1: My hunch is I think people probably picked up on it pretty quickly. And I say that for a couple of reasons. So to the first century Jewish audience that received these scriptures and that witnessed these things in the first place, the symbolism that was all bound up in temple worship was something they were very, very familiar with. You know, we read about these things in books. For them, it was part of their everyday lived experience, as well as a part of their institutional history of their nation going back centuries. So I suspect they would have pretty much seen the significance right away, and that it would have sunk in relatively quickly. If I wanted to really argue for that position, a couple of observations do come to my mind from the book of Acts. The first major ingathering of people into the church as the church is born on the day of Pentecost occurs during the celebration of the Feast of Weeks, the Feast of Shavuot, which coincidentally, we are recording this on that very day.
0: That's right.
1: Shavuot begins tonight.
0: Some providence there.
1: Very, very providential. The Feast of Weeks was, of course, one of the pilgrim festivals, which is why you have such a large crowd of Jewish people gathered there in the vicinity of the temple. They've come from all over the diaspora to come and observe the festival at the house of the Lord, or at least in its vicinity. And that's the moment when the church is born, and that's the moment when Peter gets up and preaches, and you have thousands of people becoming believers in Jesus. The text doesn't overtly make the connection, but I just can't help but wonder, was the tearing of the veil, was this supernatural redecorating that had gone on in the temple in the air, was it news? Well, you would expect it probably would be, as these Jewish pilgrims are coming in for the first time, these things are having just occurred, that would be pretty big news. And does that pave the way for them then to receive the message of the gospel? We don't know for sure, but it's very plausible. A few chapters later in the book of Acts, I believe Acts chapter 6, as the word of the gospel is spreading, as the church is growing, he makes this very casual comment where he says many of the priests were coming to know Jesus. They were becoming believers. And I wonder why that would be. Maybe there are multiple reasons, but one that immediately suggests itself to me is that they would have been more familiar with the symbolism of the temple and of the worship system, the sacrifices and so on, more than anyone else in Israel. And so is there a possible connection there? I think there could be.
0: Yeah, those priests could have been the ones that might have gone in and witnessed the tearing of the temple veil itself.
1: Very likely.
0: And probably maybe even had a hunch after, in direct connection with Jesus' death, that things are about to change here, which was something that was not some, Jesus didn't invent this idea of the tearing of the veil and really the indwelling of the Holy Spirit. That goes back to the Old Testament,
1: sure,
0: the idea of the indwelling of the Holy Spirit and that things would change. So, but what's interesting is that when we look at this change, that tearing of the veil, and as you so eloquently said, the idea that, you know, now there's the indwelling of the Spirit in the life of a believer, it almost begins to show this shift that's happening from a localized picture of God's presence in the temple or the tabernacle to really a broader picture of how God is working in the lives of believers around the world. So how would you respond to a Christian who still feels drawn to some sacred spaces or pilgrimage or these sites that are meaningful? You know, we go to Israel,
1: yeah,
0: and, you know, you walk into the Church of the Holy Sepulchre and they're kissing the place where Jesus died, was buried and resurrected historically. You know, they're kissing these grounds and they're almost worshiping the stones and not the actual God Jesus who resurrected. How would you speak to them in this concept, yeah, of localized to now a global picture of God's presence?
1: Sure. Well, some believers do find themselves particularly drawn to special places, whether that's in a church or out in nature, or you mentioned the pilgrimage sites. That's a great example of that. I don't necessarily think that that's always wrong, or that a person who feels that they're sort of wired that way, that they should feel guilty about it or something like that. We were created as embodied physical beings, right? And I think as a part of that, it's very natural for people to feel a certain connection to physical places. You probably experienced that in your own life and even in your own relationships, right? If you and your wife, for example, go back to the place where you proposed, there's probably something special about that experience.
0: Mm-hmm.
1: It's not that being in that place magically makes you love your wife more necessarily. It's just that the place is associated with fond memories. And so that it takes on kind of a special significance to you. And so it is in the religious realm as well. Some people, for example, will find that they can worship God more easily. They can feel closer to God. Maybe walking out, hiking in the woods or something like this.
0: Mm-hmm.
1: Or many times when we go to Israel, people do have those kind of experiences, a sort of a nearness to Jesus, just because you're in this place that has a direct physical connection to what you know from the gospel records. I don't necessarily think any of that is wrong. On the other hand, it could become a problem. And I think the difference is this. Do I think about my worship and my prayer life in such a way that it is dependent on some localized thing? Do I have to be in the cathedral in order to worship God effectively? If so, then I've probably missed a major part of the New Testament teaching on what the church is supposed to be about and what Christian worship is supposed to be about.
0: Mm-hmm. So, you know, the thing that I'm thinking as I'm reading through your article, The Nearness of God, is that, you know, now it's moved from a local, you know, as you were mentioning earlier, pilgrims would make a, yeah, pilgrimage to be near God in the temple, to worship him there in the holy place. But now he's in us. Can, yeah, you speak to that a little bit? Because that's the most extreme form of nearness that there could possibly be.
1: Yeah, exactly. Well, I start out the article by pointing out that the wages of sin, according to the Bible, is death. And that the essence of death is separation. We see that physically, that when we undergo physical death, that means that our spirit is separated from our body. In a similar way, there's this concept of spiritual death, and spiritual death is basically the idea of the entire self being separated from our Creator. And I think we see that going all the way back to Genesis chapter 3. Before the fall, Adam and Eve are living in this idyllic paradise in the Garden of Eden. And it is a life that is lived in rich fellowship with God. Intimate, relational, everyday life. Man and God perfectly in harmony, dwelling together. And then the moment that they fall, the moment they thrust the human race into sin by their disobedience, what happens? Now they're going to be expelled from God's presence. And so that becomes then this problem that is with us for all the centuries of biblical history. We are estranged from God, not only in moral terms, but also even in this this relational way. We cannot be in his presence. And so through the person and work of Jesus Christ, settling our sin problem for us, that then opens the way for God now to rejoin us, to be with us in, as you said, the most intimate possible conceivable way. And it's all because of what Jesus does on the cross. And again, I think very poignantly depicted by the tearing of that veil.
0: Well, listen, we're going to take a quick break. I'm here with Dr. David Gunn, the assistant director of our media department here at the Friends of Israel Gospel Ministry. And when we come back, we're going to look at some more really in-depth questions. And what I'm excited to find out is there even a need for a temple in the future? So you're going to want to stick around for that. And also for information on how you can get a one-year free subscription to our award-winning Christian magazine, Israel My Glory. So stick around.
2: How we understand the Bible really matters. And a big part of that is how we view Israel in God's plan.
0: Yes, Steve, exactly. And Israel plays such an important role in the scriptures. And that's why at this year's Friends of Israel's Proclaim Conference, we're going to be looking at a biblical case for Zionism. We're going to be asking a crucial question. Why should Christians care about Israel today? Because see, how you view Israel actually impacts how you understand all of Scripture.
2: And I'm excited about this conference because it isn't just about current events or politics.
0: No, actually, it's all about God's promises. See, if God keeps his promises to Israel, we can trust him to keep his promises to us. And that's why this issue matters so deeply, not just for us here at Friends of Israel, but for every believer.
2: It truly comes down to knowing God, rightly knowing his word, and responding to what he loves.
0: And that's why we want you to join us as we study a biblical case for Zionism, July 17th and 18th in Winona Lake, Indiana, August 14th and 15th in Lancaster, Pennsylvania, or October 16th and 17th in Richmond, Virginia.
2: If you've missed those dates, don't fear. You can find out more about our Proclaim conferences and check those dates at foiradio.org. Again, that's foiradio.org.
0: Well, welcome back, everybody. I am here with Dr. David Gunn. We're going through his article in our most recent issue of Israel My Glory, which is called The Four Temples, God's House of Worship. And we're looking at his article, which is The Nearness of God, talking about the indwelling of the Holy Spirit. And, you know, you really touch into something interesting here. You use the Samaritan woman in John chapter 4 as almost a crux moment in your article. It's the centerpiece of the article, it feels like. Why did you decide to use that as an anchor for what you were trying to explain about what God is doing in history at that moment? Because Jesus makes a pretty profound statement there in John chapter 4.
1: He sure does. So I chose that passage to be kind of the anchor to this article, largely for just utilitarian reasons. That is to say, this is the section of scripture that probably most directly and clearly speaks to this coming shift in the way that God wants us to conceptualize our worship. Also happens to be the first place that that truth is taught in an explicit way. We would say that there are probably hints of it in the Old Testament, but it's Jesus one-on-one with the Samaritan woman there in John chapter 4 where this first comes through in a really clear and explicit way. And so that just kind of made it a natural place for me to want to camp out in the article. What's really cool about that passage, I think, and this would be a natural follow-up question, would be, why does Jesus choose to make this announcement in that kind of a setting, right? You would almost expect him to explain this coming shift. You know, we're going to move away from localized temple worship to this universal kind of a thing, worshiping in spirit and in truth. You'd almost expect him to make that announcement maybe at the temple, before crowds of Jewish believers or something. And yet he doesn't, which is so like Jesus. He conducts himself constantly throughout his ministry in a way that is sort of counterintuitive, that you don't always expect. He announces it in this one-on-one conversation with a Samaritan woman, which is very, very taboo, culturally speaking. Typically in that day, a Jewish man would not be having a chit-chat with a Samaritan woman anyway, for all kinds of reasons. And yet he does. And I think, among other things, that suggests an interest on Jesus's part for the individual, in addition to these big, grand theological themes. you know, Jesus is, in a sense, the good shepherd who, when necessary, leaves the 99 behind to go after the one lost sheep. And so you see both of those dimensions in his ministry. He preaches to the entire house of Israel. He preaches to massive crowds. He distributes fish and loaves to these massive gatherings. So there's this collective sense in which Jesus is ministering to people, but he at the same time takes time to minister to people one-on-one. And we see that very much in the theme that I'm exploring in this article, because Paul will bring out both a collective sense of temple worship in the New Testament church, the gathered church, worshiping God together, and an individual sense that you as an individual Christian are like a localized temple of the Holy Spirit. Both of those dimensions are important, and I think we see both of those right there in the first passage where this truth is taught.
0: You know, when Jesus goes to that Samaritan woman, her place of worship at that time was Mount Gerizim, because the Samaritans only held to the first five books of Moses, and right. So Mount Gerizim was the place of worship for them. And then Jesus comes along and says something very profound. You know, this place nor Jerusalem essentially will be the place of worship. You know, so my question as we wrap up here is Jesus saying there's no more need for a temple in general? What's the purpose of Jerusalem with Jesus's announcement there? Because it does seem as though, especially as we go through this article, that there will be a temple in the future. And we also see a city of Jerusalem coming down out of heaven. So how do you reconcile Jesus's words there with what I've always thought there would be a future temple that would be built one day?
1: Yeah, we do believe that there will be a temple standing on the Temple Mount in Jerusalem someday. We're thinking there particularly of the fourth temple, which is described by the prophet Ezekiel, and that is a temple that will be established during Christ's millennial reign. So as the messianic king and priest, it is appropriate for him to have his seat of government in the city of Jerusalem, and also to have this rebuilt temple as sort of the center of Jewish worship during the millennial reign. So when Jesus announces this shift to the Samaritan woman all the way back in John 4, I know a time is coming and is even now here when the worshipers will no longer on either of these mountains worship God. I think he's talking there about the church age specifically. Mm-hmm. So from the day of Pentecost until the rapture of the church, we're going to have this unique kind of aspect to our worship, that it's not going to be localized anymore. That doesn't necessarily mean that there won't be any more temples in the future. We do see the temple returning. However, it is interesting to me that when Ezekiel describes his temple, it's not just a return to the temple worship that existed under the old dispensation. He describes a future temple, but it's a little bit different in certain areas. And one of the major differences is that there's no more veil.
0: Mm-hmm.
1: I find that absolutely fascinating.
0: Very interesting.
1: Instead of a veil indicating a separation of God and man, in Ezekiel's temple, there's a set of double doors there that seem to be designed to be opened up.
0: That's amazing.
1: And my hunch is they're probably just going to be left open. I can't prove that from scripture.
0: I like that hunch, though.
1: But that's my guess, just based on the theology of what Jesus accomplished at the cross. So will there be a localized temple in the future? Yes. A lot of Christians have questions about that. How is that going to work? How do we square that with other elements of theology? And for the answer to those questions, I'll just point you to the other article in this issue of Israel, My Glory, which deals with the future temple. But the point I would make here is that even though there's going to be a future temple, there's going to be a return to some form of a localized worship system. I don't think that invalidates what Jesus did at the cross. I suspect in a way Ezekiel's temple will be a center of worship, but worship is still going to continue also to have this global kind of a dimension or an element to it because of what Jesus accomplished in the past.
0: Well, you really put the bow tie right on the ending there by showing us we started with the veil that was being torn, and in the very end, there is another temple that's coming where hopefully, you know, as you're saying, your hunch is that the doors are wide open because of God's presence on earth, his nearness to us. And so I've been encouraged by your article and by what you're saying. And just another reminder for us as believers that we have the Holy Spirit dwelling in us. We are walking temples. And sometimes I think we can be a little laissez-faire about that concept, when in reality, we should be walking every day knowing God is with us. is near to us, and we can walk in newness of life today, as the Apostle Paul says. So
1: that's right. It's a very important truth of the New Testament, one that we probably tend to underemphasize.
0: And that's why we're here talking to you, my friend. Dr. David Gunn, thank you so much for being with us. And I promised you that I would let you know how you can get a one-year free subscription to our award-winning Christian magazine, Israel My Glory. It's really simple. Are you ready? Just go to israelmyglory.org/subscribe. And when you're there, you actually have two options. 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Thank you so much for being with us, and we'll see you next time.

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1: 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Again, that's 888-343-6940. Today's program was engineered by Bob Beebe, edited by Jeremy Strong, who also composed and performs our theme music. Our executive producer is Lisa Small. Our associate producer is Sarah Fern. Our host and teacher is Chris Katulka. And I'm Steve Conover, executive director of the Friends of Israel. The Friends of Israel today is a production of the Friends of Israel Gospel Ministry. Passion for God's word, compassion for God's chosen people.
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3: With SRN News, I'm Bob Agnew in Washington. Former state lawmaker and logger Troy Jackson has secured the Democratic nomination for U.S. Senate in the state of Maine. He'll be facing longtime GOP incumbent Senator Susan Collins in November in a race that could help decide which party gains control of the Senate. Jackson replaces Graham Plattner, who won the Democrat primary in June but withdrew amid allegations of sexual misconduct. A fourth firefighter has died of the injuries he sustained on the fire lines in western Colorado.
4: The Federal Interior Department says Nathan Matthews, who was battling a wildfire near the Colorado-Utah border last month when he and three other colleagues were caught in the blaze, died from his injuries Friday. The 43-year-old was from Lincoln, Nebraska. Officials say the June 27th situation, known as a burnover, turned deadly when the wildfire spread quickly, closing off all escape routes. Firefighters Emily Barker, Nick Hutcherson, and Sydney Watson died at the scene. I'm Julie Walker.
3: Public policy expert Matthew Continetti says Iran seems to be happy with the current status quo in its war with the U.S.
5: I think the Iranians are comfortable with the low-intensity conflict where they fire one volley of missiles at us, kill a few of our soldiers terribly, and then we respond by firing back, but in a limited capacity.
3: Continetti made his comments to the same.
6: President Trump's following a simple logic. The military requires a generational investment to deliver on peace through strength.
3: And that is War Secretary Pete Hegseth, who made an appearance on Capitol Hill this week. He said the war so far has cost $37.5 billion. He also provided a new estimate, a $95 billion package supplemental that he says they need to help build up the military and complete the war in Iran. This is SRN News. A new poll makes an interesting connection, Michael Harrington reports.
7: The Pew Research Center study finds that Americans who are the most active in politics are also the most active in religious life. This group, which makes up just about 10% of the U.S. population, is more likely to volunteer, attend local government meetings, donate to political causes, follow the news closely, and attend religious services than any other group. A second demographic, representing 28%, is religiously active but not politically. Michael Harrington reporting.
3: Researchers are trying to determine why young women in the U.S. are embracing the LGBT lifestyle at an increasing rate. Some are suggesting the pandemic lockdowns improved conditions for what they called sexual experimentation as social life moved online and regular dating was interrupted at the time because of the pandemic. Data show the pandemic era shift happening around 2020. This is SRN News.

Psalm 34, verse 19. Many are the afflictions of the righteous, but the Lord delivereth him out of them all. Psalm 34, verse 19. God's promise that those who trust him will not be defeated by affliction.

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1: According to the CDC, one death occurred.
2: Colorado Catholic preschools will not compromise their religious beliefs. This is Matt Staver with Freedom's Call. Liberty Counsel filed an amicus brief to the U.S. Supreme Court in a case where Colorado's preschool program is excluding Catholic parents and preschools from receiving state funds due to their religious convictions. The program promises all Colorado families 15 hours of free preschool per week at the public or private preschool of their choice. That's worth about $6,000. But preschools must sign a non-discrimination agreement that they would not deny enrollment of LGBTQ students or children with LGBTQ parents. Two Catholic parishes and the Archdiocese of Denver, along with a set of parents, have challenged the program because the state is unconstitutionally excluding them from a universal public benefit. And when a state promises a universal program but rejects a religious organization because of its religious doctrine, then it becomes discriminatory. Stay informed at Liberty Counsel's website, lc.org.
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0: a single night, but it's night after night after night. Well, our guest today knows exactly that situation. She writes, quote, "I've spent many years treading water in an ocean of pain. And yet I can think of no other place or time when God has most faithfully met me in the dark."
1: Joining us to discuss the subject and how she has coped with her pain was Glenna Marshall.
2: I enjoyed just remarkably good health for all of my life until I hit about 29. I began just to watch my health completely deteriorate because it wasn't...
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1: Do you ever feel like you're in a pressure cooker? Life often seems to be packed with pressure points where we must make decisions. I'm Julie Bastide, and today on The Christian Working Woman, Mary Lohman is addressing this everyday challenge you may face of life under pressure. And interestingly, she's going to share from the life of Daniel and how he responded to pressure on his job. You know, I guess most of us wouldn't think about turning to Daniel as a role model in today's pressurized culture, but he did indeed have some key pressure points in his life.
2: He did really, Julie. Some very significant ones. Daniel's one of my favorite people in the Bible. There's so much to learn from him and how he handled seemingly impossible assignments and demands on his job, not to mention those lions.
1: Right. I think the first thing that comes to our mind about Daniel is his experience in the lion's den.
2: Yep.
1: It's an amazing story, but there's so much more to his life. He was taken as a captive to a foreign land with a totally different culture, and he was asked to conform to that culture.
2: That's right.
1: Yeah, he stood firm for his faith and is such a great example of how we as Christ followers should deal with the pressure points we face in our work culture.
2: I think that's so true, and that's why I want to talk about Daniel today. He leaves us a treasure trove of examples of how to respond to our cultural pressure points.
1: Great. Well, we're ready to hear more. It's all yours, Mary.
2: I want to focus on three key pressure points that Daniel faced, and three of his friends did as well, as they were suddenly placed in a culture that was totally foreign to their faith in the God of Israel, the true God. And the first pressure point was a change of names and diet. In the first chapter of Daniel, we read how he and other Israelites, the brightest and the best, were taken captive by Nebuchadnezzar and brought to Babylon. They were assigned new names, Babylonian names. Daniel became Belteshazzar, and they were instructed to eat the royal diet, which was contrary to the dietary laws that God had given the Israelites. Nebuchadnezzar's plan was to transform these bright men into pagans, to remove their Jewish identity and get them to conform to the culture they were in. They would be more useful to him that way, he thought. They would do their best work and be more loyal to him if they abandoned their heritage and their faith. Could a name change achieve that purpose? No, the only way Daniel and his companions would ever forsake their heritage and their identity and their faith in the true God would be a complete change of heart and mind. Does a name change achieve that? No, it doesn't affect the heart. How did Daniel respond to this name change? We see no indication that he objected in any way. This is where it is true that sticks and stones may break my bones, but words will never hurt me. Call me what you like, is Daniel's response, and the response of his three friends, because it wouldn't change who they were. But how does Daniel respond to the dietary change? That does affect him, because he does not intend to abandon the dietary laws of his faith. For this, he's willing to take a stand. What do I take from this? I think we pick our fights. There are some things worth standing up for and resisting, and some are not. Many times we bring pressure and stress into our lives by allowing ourselves to be overly concerned about things that have no lasting value, that make no real difference. So we must learn to distinguish between issues of integrity and issues of priority. For example, suppose you're facing an assignment that seems ludicrous to you, a waste of time and resources, an exercise in futility. You have to pick your fight. You may determine that the damage and wastefulness of the assignment is of such magnitude that you must confront it. Or you may realize that it's not worth the fight. It's too small. This is not an issue of integrity, but one of priority. On the other hand, if an assignment involves a lowering of your own personal standards of integrity, or an abuse of company policy, or unfair service to a customer, now you're facing an issue of integrity. This is a fight worth taking on. How you approach that fight is another issue, but to stay true to biblical principles, fight you must. Picking your fight doesn't mean you come on in a combative way. Proverbs 16:21 says, "The wise in heart are called discerning, and pleasant words promote instruction." Pleasant words usually get you a lot further than words of confrontation or judgment. How many times have you seen a good idea blown by the way it was presented? How many times have you watched a situation blow up into a major issue when with a different approach it could have been handled without a major conflict? On the other hand, how many times have you seen someone back off of a needed fight because they didn't have the stomach for it? They wimped out rather than stand up for what they knew was right. In the pressure points of our lives, particularly on our jobs, we're continually faced with situations where we must pick our fights. We need God's wisdom to do this well, and thankfully, He promises to give us wisdom if we ask. Now, pressure point number two for Daniel, speaking truth under pressure. In the second chapter of Daniel, we learn how Nebuchadnezzar had a strange dream that none of his astrologers could interpret, and he asked his wise men not only to interpret the dream, but first to tell him what the dream was. Talk about mission impossible, and you thought you had a tough boss. In frustration and retribution and foolishness, Nebuchadnezzar decrees that all the wise men will be killed because they cannot interpret his dream. Daniel goes to bat to save the lives of all those people, recognizing how truly foolish and wrong it was to kill these men. And then, after soliciting prayer from his friends, God reveals the dream to Daniel, and he approaches the king, declaring that he can tell the dream and its interpretation. And he does. Can you put yourself in his shoes? God has revealed the dream to him, and it's a very bad news for Nebuchadnezzar. He can save himself and all those wise men by telling the dream, but does he have to really give him the interpretation, which Nebuchadnezzar will not like? Couldn't he have, fudged it a bit when he described this large statue and its meaning? I would imagine he must have thought, either way, I'm going to be killed. He'll kill me if I don't tell him the dream, but when I do tell him the interpretation of this dream, he's going to kill me anyway. Yet in spite of the pressure he was under, he chose to tell the truth, as unwelcome as it might be. This really gets to where we live, doesn't it? Do you tell the truth regardless of the consequences? Do you do the right thing when it may not bring you any good, or it may actually do you harm? In our own pressure points, when we have to decide to tell it like it is or put some spin on it, are we, like Daniel, true to the truth, regardless of the consequences? In Ephesians 6:14, we're told to stand firm then with the belt of truth buckled around your waist. Do you leave home each day with this belt on? It's invisible, but it's obvious. When you wear the belt of truth, when you're committed to truthfulness, no matter what, it sets you apart from most of the people around you, and it takes a lot of stress out of your life. You don't have to worry about being found out or remembering exactly what you said. The truth will, as Jesus said, set you free. And then pressure point number three, facing jealous coworkers. In chapter 6, we read the familiar story of Daniel and the lion's den. By this time, Daniel was much older, at least in his 80s, and verse 3 says, "Now Daniel so distinguished himself among the administrators and the satraps by his exceptional qualities that the king planned to set him over the whole kingdom." Do good work, and you're bound to generate jealousy. Have you found that to be true? Hopefully your good work will be recognized by those in authority, as was true for Daniel, but it's likely to cause some jealousy as well. Is there anything you can do to keep this from happening? Daniel didn't seem to be able to. His co-workers tried for a time to find grounds for charges against him in the way he did his work, but the Bible says they could find no corruption in him because he was trustworthy and neither corrupt nor negligent. An old preacher I knew of when I was young used to say, "Do right till the stars fall out." Just do the right thing. And the right thing is to work with all your heart. Do the best work you can without corruption or negligence. Obviously, the way in which we work, the attitude we have toward others, the way we treat people will have some bearing on how others treat us. But there are people who will hate you and despise you because you do things right, because you have a good attitude, because you go the extra mile. It is true that sometimes the more you do it right, the more some will look for ways to do you harm. Now, thankfully, these people are usually few and far between, but it only takes one to cause you a great deal of grief and indeed a great deal of potential harm. How do you deal with jealous coworkers? Proverbs 27:4 says, "Anger is cruel and fury overwhelming, but who can stand before jealousy?" If you've ever had to face jealousy, people who were jealous of you simply because you did the right thing, then you can relate to this proverb. Who can stand before that kind of jealousy? That green-eyed monster is ferocious. Daniel's peers were so jealous that they devised a plan to get him killed, a clever plan that would make them look good to the big boss and get rid of their hated rival. Don't be surprised what jealous people will do and how cleverly they will try to disguise their jealousy. Daniel was not able to stand before jealousy, as it turns out. He couldn't stop these malicious co-workers who were out to destroy him. They got their decree signed by Darius the king that anyone who prayed to any other god or man other than King Darius for the next 30 decree. So at this pressure point, Daniel is faced with a choice: to compromise his faith and abandon his daily practice of praying to his God 3 times a day with his windows open toward Jerusalem for all to see, or face those hungry lions. Did you realize the decree simply said you couldn't worship anyone else for this 30-day period? So I'm thinking he could have shut the windows and prayed privately, or just figured, hey, 30 days is nothing. God will understand. I'll show these guys they can't catch me in their evil scheme. I just won't pray openly for 30 days. Isn't it interesting that his co-workers must have been certain that he would not compromise his commitment to his God? They knew he would choose the lion's den. Daniel never pleaded his case with Darius. He never bad-mouthed his evil co-workers. He never protested. He simply refused to change his prayer schedule. He refused to compromise. Most likely, you'll never have to face lions or threaten death for standing firm to your faith. But you could face the death of a job, the death of a relationship, the death of a career plan, and that could be very costly for you. So if you're facing some pressure points now, some areas where you have to decide if you will stand true to your commitment to Jesus as your Lord and Savior, think about Daniel. Ask God to give you Daniel courage, the courage to refuse to bend to the culture or be intimidated by their many unbiblical ideas and beliefs, regardless of how many parades they have or how our culture has embraced their ways and ideas. I hope you will take time to read again the first 6 chapters of Daniel and see how he stayed true to his God in the midst of a very secular and pagan society, in the face of very jealous and evil co-workers. We serve the same God, and he can deliver you as well.
1: 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Your work is part of your calling, and sometimes you need a trusted guide to help you live that out. I encourage you to take a look at our transfer.
3: 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You've heard it for years. It's easier to steer a moving car. Just get the car rolling, you can finally push into the filling station to get the gas. But at a dead standstill, it's hard to get that thing going. So it is with people. If you're not moving at all, it's hard to respond to the gentle prodding of the Spirit to realign, change direction, and move on with your life. Think of what you might be missing out on by sitting inert on the sidelines. As Henry Blackaby says so well, find out what God is doing and go there.
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6: In our busy world, family time is frequently neglected. 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And it is especially important to give attention to what God says in His Word about our homes. 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
7: Beautiful home is not the one with no problems, perfect people, and every want fulfilled. It's not the one where husband and wife always get along and children always do what is expected of them. That's not the beautiful home. The beautiful home is the one where broken people, sinners, like Adam, like Eve, like their children, realize their own responsibility to stay right with God and right with one another. There is no perfect family. There is no perfect home. Even the perfect family fell. And so we return to our portion of Scripture in the book of Genesis. It's so rich and wonderful. I don't want to move on yet. In our last study, we discussed the fact that Eden was not enough. You know, we're living in a world of so much discontent. And we'll talk more about the principle of contentment and the practice of it as we will weave through the pages of Scripture, because it comes up again and again and again. But here it is initially with even Adam and Eve. They had it all and still were not content. So the question is this: if one more thing or some other person or a better circumstance is not the answer, what really makes home complete? What makes it whole? What makes it what it ought to be? And the answer to that question is found right in the passage. Now, we read the first seven verses of Genesis 3, but listen to verse 8. And they heard the voice of the Lord God walking in the garden in the cool of the day. You see how God's voice comes? And His voice is seen as active. The voice is walking. God is on the move. God's always on the move. God is always passing by, making Himself known. And the Bible says, and Adam and his wife hid themselves, and here's the phrase, from the presence of the Lord God amongst the trees of the garden. Now, it would be comical if it wasn't so sad. Do they really think they can hide their sin with fig leaf aprons? Do they really think they can hide from an all-seeing, all-knowing God behind the trees? The answer, of course, to that is no. God is everywhere. God sees and God knows. And even when God asks them in a moment, Adam, where art thou? When he says, who told thee that thou wast naked? When he said, did you eat of the tree I commanded that thou shouldest not eat? All these question marks God asked them. God is not really asking for information. He already knew. He's asking for confession. He wants them to say it. God doesn't ask us for information. He already knows. He knows everything. He just wants you to say it, to agree with Him, to acknowledge your sin. It's what He's always wanted. Truth in the inward parts. That's what David said. But here's the phrase that has captured my attention in Genesis 3, verse 8. What were they hiding from? They were hiding from the presence of the Lord God. What made Eden, Eden? It was the presence of the Lord God. See, I don't believe that this was the first time God ever came walking through that garden in the cool of the day. I think He came regularly. In fact, I think every other day they had run to the voice, toward the presence of God. This was the first day they hid. This is why this day was distinct and different. That's why this day was tragic. See, everyone is either running toward the presence of God or away from the presence of God. Everyone is either attracted to the Lord's voice and call, or they're repelled by it. because, in the words of the prophet, your sins and iniquities have separated between you and your God. On this day, something had come between them and their Creator. You remember, the context here is a garden. All through the Bible, the garden is symbolic of a place where God loves to meet with His people. For example, you'll remember the Song of Solomon, the setting of Song of Solomon, the bridegroom and the bride in love with one another. Where do they meet? In the garden. In the New Testament, our Lord very frequently went to the garden to pray and commune with His Father. It was in the garden where He revealed Himself after His resurrection to those who loved Him most. So the garden is symbolic as a place of fellowship. Our home is to be His garden, where every beautiful thing grows and where we fellowship, where we meet with Him. Friend, if that's going to happen, we're going to have to keep everything out of the garden that would hinder His purpose. Weeds grow too easily in the garden of our home. So you got to work at it. You got to get out of the garden the things that should not be there. And then you must have times each day where you meet with God in the garden. You see, God came in the cool of the day to meet with them, to speak to them. Oh, I love this picture. God wants to speak to you individually and collectively. God wants to commune with your family every day. It's not just on the Lord's Day. Every day is a Lord's Day. God wants to minister to your family today. He wants to speak to you. He wants you to speak to Him. We'll talk more about the family altar and family worship, but it shouldn't start at the church house. It should start at our house. By the way, if we keep the presence of the Lord in His rightful place in our homes, it'll keep all these other ugly, awful things out because there's not room for both. Christ will crowd everything else out. Adam had to learn to stay close to God. Eve had to learn to stay close to God. Don't miss this. It's not enough to try to stay close to each other. You have to stay close to God. And as we grow to love Him more, we learn how to love each other more. And as we learn to stay close to God, God keeps us close to one another. This is what we learn from this first family. Look, think about them. They had a meaningful purpose. God had given them dominion. They had a beautiful place to live, the garden. They had bountiful provision, everything they needed. They had loving parameters. God said, this is the one tree you can't eat of. They had wonderful partners. They had each other. They had the divine presence. And friend, that was the greatest thing of all. It is the presence of our God. Now, let's not leave it on a negative note today, because thank God the Lord didn't leave them there. After He asks them the questions and calls them to confess, what does He do? Well, certainly He tells them the consequences of sin. But if you come down in Genesis chapter 3 to verse number 21, the Bible says, "And to Adam also and to his wife did the Lord God make coats of skins and clothed them. They were naked a moment ago, now they're clothed. They were ashamed, now they are covered." Have you ever pondered Christ in Eden? See, the Holy Spirit was there. He didn't begin on the day of Pentecost. No, in Genesis 1-2, He's moving on the face of the waters. And we know the Father is there, our great Creator, but the Lord Jesus is there. Christ was in the Garden of Eden. He was present as the Creator by whom all things were created and for whom all things were created. He's pictured here as the sacrifice, the innocent dying for the guilty, the covering for our nakedness. And of course, He's promised in Genesis 3, verse 15, the first promise of Messiah in the whole Bible right here to a family. Genesis 3, 15, "I will put enmity between thee and the woman, and between thy seed and her seed, it shall bruise thy head, and thou shalt bruise his heel." The Lord looked the devil in the face and said, the Messiah is coming, and Christ is promised here as the victor. Oh, friend, Eden is a reminder that when God could have abandoned fallen humanity, when God could have wiped His hands and said, "Enough, I'm done with you." No, instead of doing that, He chose to step into that brokenness and make it over again, make it whole again. Aren't you glad God doesn't wait to fix it all, to show up? He steps right in the middle of the mess. Why? Because only He can fix it, number one, and number two, because then only He will get the glory. The only thing that makes home complete is the presence of the Lord, God in His rightful place. Would the Lord be welcome at your house today? Would you throw out the welcome mat to Him today? Would you say, "Lord, come into our home and take over. You be in charge and make our home what You want for it to be."
6: For more resources for your marriage and family, visit us at etj.bible and click on the Take the Next Step link, where you'll find many Bible resources that will strengthen your marriage and equip you to raise your children in the ways of the Lord. We highly recommend Scott's book, New Testament Marriage. In it, you'll discover timeless biblical principles from the husband and wife team, Aquila and Priscilla. And these principles are very applicable to your marriage today. From all of us at Enjoying the Journey, thanks for listening today. And until next time, we pray that you will enjoy the journey. In our busy world, family time is frequently neglected. It is vital that we give attention to our families while we can. And it is especially important to give attention to what God says in His Word about our homes. For the next few moments, let's join Scott Pauley as we open the Scriptures and find God's message for your family.
7: Soon we will move on from the opening pages of the book of Genesis, but for now, let me give you one more thought today from these opening chapters that I think will help our families. I want to talk to you today about help for fallen families. Now, I know what you're thinking. Immediately you think I'm talking about a marriage breakup or children departing or some awful thing happening, but here's the reality. We all have fallen families. You see, there's so many broken people in this world because that's what sin brings, and only the Creator can make them whole again. We live in a fallen world. Every bad thing, every sad thing is the result of sin, and every family is a fallen family. The quicker we understand that, the better off we're all going to be, because then we can find the help that is found in Christ alone. You are a fallen person. Your spouse, a fallen person. Your children, fallen people. You say, they're beautiful, they're wonderful. Now, they're beautiful and wonderful, but they're sinners, and we're all sinners. Our modern problems are ancient problems. It's not social. It is spiritual. It is something we all deal with. And what's the answer? Only Jesus. I want to pick up where we left off last time in Genesis chapter 3 by pointing out to you that it is in the context of a family, it is in the context of a home life that has been broken by sin that the first promise of a Savior is given. Isn't that great? You see, the real problem is always a sin problem, and the only solution to a sin problem is a Savior, and Christ is the only Savior. Here it is, Genesis 3, verse 15. God is speaking to the devil, and he says, I will put enmity between thee and the woman, and between thy seed and her seed. There it is. The seed of the woman, that's a reference to Messiah, to Christ, to the one who would be born of a virgin, her seed. It shall bruise thy head, and thou shalt bruise his heel. He said basically to the devil, you're going to nip at the heel of Christ and the heel of his people for a long time, but he's going to bruise your head. Aren't you glad that Christ is the victor? Maybe you feel terribly defeated today. Maybe in your home life you feel terribly defeated. I want you to know Christ is greater than the devil. Greater is he that is in you than he that is in the world, and God is able. Let me give you a few observations today about fallen families. First of all, this account in Genesis shows us the marks of a fallen family. What are the marks? What are the characteristic marks of a fallen family? Well, there's division. You remember, Satan brought division between Adam and Eve. Then he brought division between Cain and Abel. That's a mark. One of the marks is shame and fear. Think of this. There was no shame and there was no fear until sin entered in. Then suddenly they're ashamed and they're afraid. Then there's blame. Read it in Genesis 3. Adam blames Eve. That's a bad move, by the way, gentlemen. He blames Eve. Eve blames the devil. The blame game's going on. We all want to blame somebody else. No, that's a mark of sin. You see, when our hearts are repentant and right with God, we're not blaming others. We're confessing our culpability. Now, then there was a loss of identity, real identity confusion. That's what sin always brings, is chaos and conflict. For example, we know that Eve was created as an equal image bearer, right? They're both made in the image of God. They're equal image bearers. But now, as a result of the fall, she has to struggle for authority. That's what the Bible says. You can read it for yourself in Genesis 3. Your desire will be to your husband, and he will rule over thee. This was the beginning of the battle of the sexes, if you will. Eve was created to complement, and now suddenly there's conflict. That wasn't God's way. Sin brought that. And what about Adam's identity? Well, his identity was all tied up in his work, it seems. So now his work is going to be more difficult. Before, it was all enjoyment and a wonderful stewardship. And now he's going to have to work harder to produce. You see the struggle, the harshness, the hardness, the hatefulness of a world marked by sin. The woman turns to man, the man turns to his work, and what they both need was to turn to God. These were marks of a fallen family. But God didn't leave us just with the marks of a fallen family. May I point out today the mercies to a fallen family. One of the mercies was that God let them keep their family. That's beautiful, isn't it? God gave them children. God gave them a life, even outside Eden. It wasn't perfect, but God let them keep their home. You see, family is not less important in a fallen world. It's more important because there's a measure of protection and provision found there. Adam and Eve need one another. Friend, you need your spouse, and you need your children, and your children need you. Home is supposed to be a shelter from the world around us, a little taste of heaven on earth. And so that's one of God's mercies. Another one of his mercies was that he didn't allow them to live like that forever. We think of God driving them out of the garden as all judgment. I think it was mercy. If they had stayed in that garden and eaten of the tree of life in their fallen state, they would have lived forever separated from God. Driving them out kept them from living in that fallen state forever. The tree of life will show up in Revelation in the New Jerusalem someday. We'll eat of it. Why? Because there'll be no sin there. There'll be no danger there. We can be one with one another and with the Lord for all eternity. Isn't that going to be glorious? The perfect home life someday again. But the ultimate mercy was his provision for their sin. That was Jesus. That was the promise of Messiah. And so ponder one more thing today. Not only the marks of this fallen family and the mercy that he showed to a fallen family, but then the mending of this fallen family. Adam could not fix his family. Let that sink in. Eve could not change the consequences for what she had done. The only hope they had was in Christ. Look, your family can't save you. Only Christ can do that. And you can't rescue your family through your own power. Only Christ can do that. Two fallen people can't help each other up. Look, the only man who never fell is the only hope for fallen man. The only man who never fell is the God-man, the Lord Jesus Christ. And only he is able. That's why when you come to the New Testament, read Romans 5 today. Christ gives us much more than we lost in the garden. We don't go back to Eden. You can't do that. But we go forward to Christ. And Christ someday is going to give us the ultimate. 1 Corinthians 15:22 says, as in Adam all die, even so in Christ shall all be made alive. Oh, my friend, the only answer for all this complexity in our families is the simplicity that is in Christ. Christ in his rightful place in your heart and in his rightful place in your home will lift up. I tell you, Christ redeems. He's the redeemer, and he can make redeemed families. Charles Weigel was a faithful servant of Christ. He was serving the Lord when he came home one day to discover that his wife had left him. She didn't want to be a preacher's wife any longer. His heart was broken. But through that brokenness, the Lord brought a mending to him. Charles Weigel sat down one day and wrote these words, I would love to tell you what I think of Jesus. Since I found in him a friend so strong and true, I would tell you how he changed my life completely. He did something that no other friend could do. No one ever cared for me like Jesus. There's no other friend so kind as he. No one else could take the sin and darkness from me. Oh, how much he cared for me. Friend, I want to tell you today, you love your family, they love you, but no one loves you like Jesus loves you. And if you'll love Christ and follow Christ and let him have his rightful place, he alone can lift your fallen family. He alone can restore. There is help for fallen families, and it is found in Jesus Christ.
6: 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We highly recommend Scott's book, New Testament Marriage. In it, you'll discover timeless biblical principles from the husband and wife team, Aquila and Priscilla. And these principles are very applicable to your marriage today. From all of us at Enjoying the Journey, thanks for listening today. And until next time, we pray that you will enjoy the journey.

0: In our busy world, family time is frequently neglected. It is vital that we give attention to our families while we can. And it is especially important to give attention to what God says in His Word about our homes. For the next few moments, let's join Scott Pauley as we open the Scriptures and find God's message for your family.
1: Have you ever felt like you've just absolutely blown it? I mean, you had the greatest opportunity, you had your moment, and then you just blew it. Well, let me just tell you, we've all been there. Get in line, take a number. We've all had our terrible failures. Some people's failures are just more public than others. Scripture tells us in one place that some men's sin are open beforehand and others follow after. So the reality is we all have failed, which means we all need forgiveness, and yes, we all need a fresh start. Every family needs a new beginning, and that includes the first family. Now, we're still in the book of Genesis. We've been here for a little while, spending some good quality family time with Adam and Eve and their children. They are our first parents, and they are our example, I think, in so many ways of first principles taught to us in Scripture. We've been concentrating on the early chapters in Genesis where we see how God established the family, and then we saw the family's great failure and the consequences of it. But when you come to Genesis chapter 4, after the tragedy of Adam and Eve's failure, after the tragedy of Cain and Abel, and what a terrible story, after all of that, there's a glimmer of hope. Aren't you glad that the God who is light pierces the darkness with His own light? When you come to the end of Genesis chapter 4, verse number 25, we read this, "And Adam knew his wife again, and she bare a son, and called his name Seth. For God, said she, hath appointed me another seed instead of Abel, whom Cain slew. And to Seth, to him also, there was born a son. And he called his name Enos. Then began men to call upon the name of the Lord." This is the first glimpse we get of a turning point in this first family. Look, the first scenes of their home were full of failure and heartache and grief. But when you come to this text at the end of Genesis chapter number 4, there's hope and there's help. And where does it come from? It comes from the Lord and a return to the Lord. And I don't know about you, this does my own soul good to think that there is hope and there is help for every imperfect family. I don't know who I'm speaking to right now, but I want you to know you can get past the past. And God does have a future for you. The prophet said, the Lord said, "I know the thoughts I think towards you, thoughts of peace and not of evil, to give you an expected end." In other words, God has a plan, and though you may think you've really failed and your life may be full of tragedy, I want you to know that with the Lord, there is always a fresh start for your family. So let's begin with the most basic principle today. What did this family need? Well, first of all, they needed a fresh glimpse of God. Oh, friend, isn't that what we all need? A fresh glimpse of God. You see, the temptation is to get so fixated on our failure. The tendency is to get so concentrated on what we did wrong that we forget that our God is a God of mercy and faithfulness. Psalm 23, the psalmist said, "Surely goodness and mercy shall follow me all the days of my life." Dear friend, God is trailing you. The Lord never tricks a man, never traps a man, but He does trail a man. And do you know how He trails you? He trails you with His goodness and with His mercy. You may think, "I'm so far from where I need to be. I've gone so far from where I used to be." Well, friend, just turn around. Right where you are, just turn around, and you'll see that the goodness and mercy of God has trailed you right where you are. You may feel so far from the Lord, but really the Lord's not far from any one of us because He comes to right where we are. So here is Adam and Eve. Their hearts are broken first by their own sin, and now they're broken over the sin of their children. Let me just tell you, there's few heartaches in life like the heartache in home. And there's nothing that grieves a parent like great failure in your children, because it's a mirror. Great failures in them, reveals in so many ways your own failures and reminds you of your own failures. Oh, when our kids are hurting, don't we hurt with them? And so imagine what Adam and Eve felt. Put yourself in their shoes for just a moment and imagine they have had a son buried, that's Abel. He's dead, he's gone. And then the other son, Cain, is literally a walking dead man. He's gone out from the presence of the Lord to make a life for himself, and yet he's living as a very empty, broken man with God's mark on him being the only thing that kept him from being put to death. And things are not turning out like they planned. Do you feel like you understand where they are? Do you feel like perhaps that's where you're living today? Use a little sanctified imagination for a moment with Adam and Eve. When she first conceived and bare Cain, do you remember what she said in Genesis 4, verse 1? Why did she call him Cain? She said, I have gotten a man from the Lord. Now, I believe, again, we've talked about this, all children are from the Lord. There's certainly a principle there. But it's my personal conviction that Eve perhaps thought that this child was the promised seed that was going to come and deliver them. Remember how God had promised back in Genesis chapter number 3 that the seed of the woman would come and defeat the seed of that serpent? Well, that's a reference to the Messiah, the Savior. So imagine being Eve holding that beautiful, innocent little baby in your arms, calling him Cain, a man from the Lord, and imagining what he could become, what he could do, what the Lord could do with his life. And instead of that happening, the exact opposite happens. He becomes an instrument for the devil. He makes his own decision and takes another turn. And for the record, children will make their own decisions. You can teach them. You can train them. But in the end, they're personally accountable to God. You can't control them all of their lives. And so here's the heartbreak. There's a failure in the family that they cannot fix on their own. And so what does God do? God gives them a fresh glimpse of who He is. In fact, let me point out three little words in the verses that we just read in Genesis 4, verse 25 and 26. The first is the word again. Adam knew his wife again. The second is the word another. She has a boy named Seth. She said, for God said she hath appointed me another seed instead of Abel. The third word is the word also. Verse 26, and to Seth, to him also there was born a son. Now listen to those three words together like beautiful pearls on a strand. Again, another, also. Do you know what those words are? Those are words about the future. Those are words of hope. Look, did we have good days in the past? Yes, but we have good days again. Did someone really mess up? Yes, but the Lord gives another. Do we think maybe this is all there's going to be? No, there's this word also. What is this? It is a reminder and a revelation that our God, the Creator God, is also the Recreator, the one who makes a new creation. He is the God of second chances. Do you remember in chapter 3 what it was that Eve questioned in the garden? Do you remember what she questioned? She questioned the goodness of God. Do you remember what it was that Cain ignored in chapter 4? Cain ignored the goodness of God. And when you come to the end of Genesis 4, do you know what God is revealing to them again? The goodness of God. And remember, it is the goodness of God that leadeth thee to repentance. Every family needs to recognize God's goodness to them. Every family needs to recognize that for all of the evil around us, for all the sin that we commit, and for all of the tragedies we experience, God is still good. He is good all the time. And that God has the power, has the ability to give a fresh start to your family. Do you want a fresh start today? Then begin here, my friend, with a fresh glimpse of the goodness of God.
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1: Should a professional baseball player be warned for writing a Bible verse on his cap? That's what happened after three San Francisco Giants players wrote a reference to Genesis on their caps during Pride Night. Well, PJI has sent a legal demand letter to Major League Baseball.
0: Learn more about our ministry and get exclusive email updates by registering for The Legal Insider at pji.org. Welcome to The Dacus Report, hosted by Pacific Justice Institute founder and president Brad Dacus. For 25 years, PJI has counseled, represented, and defended people whose religious freedoms, parental rights, or sanctity of life have been obstructed or violated, all free of charge. We leave no one behind and level the playing field for Americans as they are subjected to the tyranny of the powerful. Now, here's Brad Dacus.
1: Welcome to Brad Dacus Live. I'm Brad Dacus, president and founder of the Pacific Justice Institute. We've all heard it. Complaints about public schools, teachers doing things parents don't know about, things being found in the public school library, schools not performing like they should, academics going down the drain. Our kids can't read, they can't write, they can't do their math. And what are we going to do about it? Well, we have with us here on today's show someone who is and has done something about it, and that is Sonia Shaw. Thank you so much for joining us. I know people are going to find this very interesting because you're on the ground level. Yes. You're on the front line.
2: Yep.
1: You're not just talking about what's happening. You're not another talking head, an activist just saying, this is happening and this is terrible, this is terrible. You actually got involved. You ran for the school board. You now serve as president of the Chino Valley Unified School District Board. Mm-hmm. In the state of California. You're a leading voice in California in parental rights, student protections. So this is going to be a great conversation.
2: You know, they had basic food and needs, and they were probably challenged like we were in an environment mm-hmm. that was unsafe. I am so grateful to those people. I'm sure I will never get to meet them until I get to heaven. I am incredibly grateful that they gave God their yes, because it was ministries like those that helped plant the seeds that eventually led me to a relationship that can't take me away from Jesus. Every day I wake up, Isaiah 6:8, Lord, send me. And when he's telling me to rest, I'm like, Lord, I'm rested. Please send me. And that's just the heart that I have, you know, to serve the Lord. And of course, we all make mistakes. And I'm like, Lord, correct me in my path, right?
1: Exactly.
2: Take the anger and use it towards righteousness to protect kids.
1: Yeah, that's fantastic. I want people to know that wasn't on our script.
2: Yeah,
1: I just felt led to ask you that question. And I'm so glad you shared that.
2: Yeah.
1: Because it also, it says a lot about you and your passion for children. You know, you didn't come from a family and a situation where you got everything you wanted and everything was easy. You had to deal with a lot of struggles, a lot of difficulties. I had something similar when I was about 3, 4, 5 years old. My dad was working in the shipyards to pay off debt from a thing he was doing in real estate. Back then, bankruptcy wasn't acceptable. And we lived in the bad part of Long Beach. We shared a bathroom with another unit.
2: Oh, wow.
1: It's not even legal.
2: Yeah.
1: You know, it was bad. And the other little kids would brag about what they stole from the store. And there was a lot of stuff to that story.
2: Yeah.
1: But yet, I had happy memories in that I had a family.
2: Yep.
1: I had a mom,

0: a dad, an older brother, older sister, newborn, younger brother. We are close. We loved each other. Awesome. And but it gives you, it does impact your appreciation for things. And I'm glad you, really glad you shared that. And God uses that in a powerful way. So we're let's talk about the lockdowns and the role that played in your life. What did you do differently to get parents involved in a meaningful way and getting parental engagement? What did you do?
1: First, I showed them. I showed them physically what was going on. Like, you know, if it was proof in a, you know, something, a screenshot that was shown or a teacher that was coming forward and giving us actual curriculum, copies of the curriculum that was pushed out. We had a great teacher. She ended up moving to Texas. But she would be kind of our whistleblower to parents. It's kind of unique and a blessing how God brought us all together. But it was action. I always say everyone has a gift, Brad. Like, God gives us certain gifts, and maybe one can be a fighter on the front row. The other one can, you know, is good at social media, or another one is good at making phone calls to legislators or whatever it may be. One's good at writing stuff and letters. I told people, what is your gift? And then put them to work on action-based. You know, that way everybody has a responsibility, but everybody feels they're part of it. And that's how you work as a team is, you know, you have to, you have to encourage that everybody is good at something, and we just use it and we become stronger together.
0: Yeah. So action and getting them
1: action
0: and working together.
1: Stuff to do. Hey guys, call this legislator. I don't care if they ignore you. Put a letter in the portal, you know, in legislation. Show them that we are against, you know, putting tampons in the boys' restroom. We're against this or that, the other. We're against this bill that's stripping our rights away. We're against this bill that's legislating stuff that shouldn't be in the curriculum. Our voices need to be heard. So I would give them action-based things like, okay, we have another mom who became our campaign manager over the last two elections for our candidates. She didn't know what she was doing, but she learned. She got in, learned. We learned from experts, and now, you know, we're able to afford to run campaigns. But I just saw uniqueness in certain people, and they can come and say, hey, I can do this for you. I can do this for us. And that's how we've been working, even across California. It's like people say all the time, how can I help you? No, how can you help us? How can you help the kids? What's your gift? Let's use it.
0: Yeah.
1: You know,
0: yeah.
1: If it's walking and knocking because you're great at, you know, going door to door and hitting thousands of doors, let's get you out in your community.
0: Yeah.
1: Let's, you know, share the message. And it's kind of how we just work as a team for the last 6 years, 7 years now.
0: Yeah. That's fantastic. That's fantastic. All right. Boys going in girls' locker rooms.
1: Yes.
0: That's a real problem. We at Pacific Justice Institute have been fighting that. We fight it in New Jersey and in other places across the country. So this is a real high priority. People need to understand when we talk about this, I like to be very explicit. We're talking about, say, teenage boy going into a girl's locker room while girls are there who've taken off their clothes, who are naked, getting into the shower, getting out of the shower. And a boy comes in there, strips off his clothes, and exposes himself completely naked to the girls.
1: Yeah.
0: And this is what we're talking about. It's very real. It would be criminal in any other context. It is should be criminal in this context because we have the same harms, the same results. Girls being traumatized.
1: Yes.
0: And boys being messed up who are allowed to do that.
1: Yeah.
0: So this is very real, and you've been very outspoken on fighting this. What concerns were you hearing from families that led you to take a stand on this, Sonia?
1: First of all, I'm a mother of two female athletes. I mean, my kids eat, breathe, and you know, live sports, and I can never imagine that happening. And I grew up, you know, with my father telling me if a man were to ever enter your private spaces, you know what to do, right?
0: And scream.
1: Scream and hit them where it reminds them that they're a boy and they need to get out of there. And that's just the truth. That's the way I was raised. That's the way I've raised my children. But at the same token, I have had my inbox full of personal stories from these female athletes, these girls, young children, you know, I mean, they're children if they're under 18. And those are the ones that I carry you know, in my fight towards this. I've said this was the hill when I saw Biden try to pervert Title IX and change the word sex to gender. We know gender opened Pandora's box to allow anybody into our girls' sports, and Title IX was there to protect it. And I was in front of my school board back then saying, please, please be the voice. Sign into the portal. Say this is wrong, right? As a mother of two female athletes, I couldn't even imagine what I would do if my child had to experience that. So with that said, I mean, these stories I carry with girls being harassed sexually by these boys, we've heard them. We've seen them in the headlines. These girls feeling violated, changing in their cars. Why should a girl have to change in her car? That is that as a society, I just say, how do we get to that point? How do we get to a point where dads are not knocking down these buildings, right? So for me, I go back to action. We have, you know, told, I'm in every probably complaint that California has seen at the OCR and at the districts personally. When I hear about a girl personally being harmed by this and they're coming out and speaking out and they've come to me or somebody that I know, I'm automatically writing an OCR complaint to the Office of Civil Rights, for those that don't know what the OCR is, to the district where the boy's at and the district that is the girl is being, you know, in the district that she is at. And that way there's a paper trail, because then when we have great attorneys like yourself and your firm going in, they can't say we didn't know and no one complained.
0: Right.
1: They can go do a public record request and see, oh, well, this person, Sonia, submitted it, because you don't have to be the person that submits it. But I also have utilized my time and efforts to teach the parents and the girls too, how to submit these forms as well. I go back to action, but this is a hill. I've said it from day one when I found out that they were trying to change Title IX.
0: Mm-hmm.
1: I say it today. We're not backing down from this. We're going to get this win for our girls here in California. But that's why, you know, Newsom and the rest of the legislators are so afraid of people like you and myself and those that are fighting this fight, because they know this is the hill and we're not backing down until we win this for our girls, and we never let it go back.
0: Yeah, and many people probably recognize that recently the Supreme Court decided that states that have laws that don't allow boys to be naked in front of girls in girls' locker rooms where they're naked, I like to say it really clearly.
1: Yeah.
0: So the Supreme Court says, no, that's not, that states can pass laws protecting girls from being visually violated by a lewd, naked male, okay? Yeah. Even males who actually have gender dysphoria, gender confusion.
1: Yeah.
0: And the overall majority of adolescents who claim that actually don't. They have some mental issues, but they don't have true dysphoria. But even those who have dysphoria, the overwhelming majority of those are still sexually turned on by looking at girls.
1: Sad.
0: So it's not like there's some implied safety here. Mm-hmm. There's not.
1: Yeah.
0: And so what you're talking about is very serious. And the Supreme Court made it very clear states can pass laws protecting girls. States that are blue states that are controlled by Democrats and Democrat governors, they refuse to protect our girls.
1: Yep.
0: I mean, folks, I want you to understand this. If you have a Democrat governor and a Democrat legislature, they are not protecting your girls, your granddaughters, your daughters, the girls in your church. They don't want to protect it. They support those girls potentially being victimized as a part of their policy and platform. I seem a little intense on this.
1: Oh, that's okay.
0: But you know what? I think Jesus would be very intense on this.
1: Righteous anger.
0: He said, it's better for a man to have a millstone tied around his neck and thrown into the sea than to cause one of these little ones to stumble.
1: Yep.
0: And these girls, there's a price they pay. When they endure this, it can impact them for the entire rest of their lives.
1: Yeah.
0: So I think what you're doing, standing up for it, was fantastic. And I know we at Pacific Justice Institute, we're taking these cases on.
1: Thank you.
0: And I just want to say to folks out there before we go to our break, if you know of anyone, any family that's dealing with this issue, contact us. Get involved. And if you want to make a difference in your school district, get a hold of Sonia. She can help you. What's your, real quick, what's your email address before we go to break?
1: Yeah, they can email me on my candidate one, info@shawforca.com. 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
0: Shaw, S-H-A-W-W-F-O-R-C-A.
1: Dot com.
0: Okay, yep. Good. I just want to make sure we got that out. Yep, all right.
1: Easy.
0: Well, folks, when we return, we're going to talk about some other interesting issues, also including why are schools doing so poorly? And what did Shaw do to help turn around her school district? We return after this.
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0: Welcome back, folks. Now, we have a big event coming up. It's our Celebration of Justice. It's going to be fantastic. It's October the 17th. We're selling tickets now. And we're going to have Emily Campagno. She's from Fox News. She's going to be our keynote speaker this year, along with Ray Comfort, Todd Starnes. It's going to be an absolutely fantastic event. And if you want to get tickets, I encourage you to get them sooner rather than later, because the last several years we've been sold out. Just go to pji.org, pji.org. There you can also sign up to get one of our valuable resources for free. You can get our Legal Insider, our press releases about our new cases. We have some hot new cases that are coming out. I know one that's coming out this week. It's supposed to be announced this week. You definitely want to know about it. And to do that, just go to our website, pji.org. There you can get updated, pray for our work. And also, if you need help, that's what we do. We do our work completely without charge. We don't just cherry pick a few high profile cases. Our goal is to make sure that everyone gets help, that no one's left on the side of the road. I believe that's why God has uniquely raised up our ministry so dramatically and dynamically across the country, because of that uniqueness of us to make sure that people get help and they're not just ignored we don't do the cherry picking, where you look at 20 cases, say, oh, we'll take this one. The rest of them say, be warm, be filled. We really work hard not to do that at PJI. So if you need help, please go to our website. We'd love to help you. PJI.org. All right. Now, let's get back to Sonia to talk about the public schools and some of the challenges. One of the big challenges that's very obvious in California now has a reputation in this area of academic incompetence.
1: Yeah.
0: This state used to be number one, number two in the country. In terms of academics, in terms of mathematics and literacy, our university system, our state university system was number one in the country, very highly respected. Now it's going down the drain very quickly. Mm-hmm. And our public schools are incredibly inferior to the kind of education that a child really needs to be able to compete in our world today. So let's look at the academics. Your district has worked to refocus on academics. Mm-hmm. Great. Instead of radical woke and other agendas, you're focusing on academics. What were the biggest changes you made to get student performance moving in the right direction?
1: Sending the message, no ideologies in Chino Valley. We're going to focus on reading, writing, math. I'm also the commissioner on a technical career program that we partnership with three other districts. And we've been relentless at sending the message to the activists in the classroom. We have great teachers and we have activists that you're not going to do that here in Chino. We're going to support our superintendent. When I first got in, I asked our superintendent, what have you not been supported in by the previous board majorities? And he said it was pretty much boiling down. There's so many standards, right? And we can get technical, but on the surface, there were so many standards. And they identified what they call the critical standards, the ones that if the child masters, they can learn to read by third grade, and then they move on and they can comprehend a lot more subjects and a lot more learning throughout the years. And so with that said, I said, okay, well, show me. I sat and walked classrooms. I sat in the trainings. I walked classrooms for a year. I saw it firsthand. And, with our board majority, we all decided to support him. And that's why you see Chino even being identified from Stanford as a recovery model since COVID. Because while people and districts and board members that are on the wrong side of history are focused on all the wrong things, we're focused on reading, writing, and math. And we're relentless at giving the tools to the teachers, making sure they're trained, making sure they collaborate and they have the assistance and they have the support. More importantly, not only from the board, but the superintendent and the principals. And that's what we're doing. And Stanford identified us as the recovery model because we're focused on the right things. I mean, Brad, you hear about the Mississippi Miracle and the Alabama Miracle. Well, we have $150 billion a year spent on education. It's by design to fail kids here in California. More than half can't read at grade level, 37% in the math department. You know, they're
0: 37% can do or can't?
1: Only 37% are at grade level.
0: So the rest of them
1: are failing dramatically in California. And you have our universities. You spoke about our prestigious universities, which they are. But you have the professors signing on and screaming for help that California kids are not ready for these. They're needing remedial math and reading.
0: So what you're doing is very, very important. But parents need to understand that even if they're in a, quote, friendly or safe school district, you still have evil people.
1: Yeah.
0: Who are public school teachers,
1: yeah.
0: Who are giving evil things and harm to children, and parents need to be on guard just the same. So I just wanted to make sure we got that out there. AB 181, this is a nuisance power grab. You've raised concerns about this legislation. For people who haven't heard about it closely, what does this bill actually do?
1: Okay, so AB 181 was put in through the budget trailer bill. So it's they gut it and amend another bill, push it through, and it was done after the primary, after we won first place in the primary for state superintendent. And what it does, it takes the authority away from the state superintendent and the day-to-day overseeing the day-to-day operations of the California Department of Ed. And I'll tell you, one of the things of authority that the state superintendent has is she or he will oversee grants. And when you oversee grants, Brad, what is that tied into? The money. Why do they want to take the authority away now? Because they see the writing on the wall. I came out in the public in, I think it was March or April of 2025 when I said, we hit a wall. Chino Valley is getting harassed. We're getting sued. We need a state superintendent to go up there and help the districts focus back on education and parents to have a seat at the table. They saw the writing on the wall. They saw the movement grow. They've seen the losses in the Supreme Court and the local court rulings. And in January, Newsom came out in a press conference and mentioned that he wanted to do this. In April, they proposed another bill. It didn't get the support that it was needing to get. So that's why they do this. They do this behind the doors where no one is able to pay attention. The media usually doesn't pick it up because it's so fast, it's so quick. And until, you know, the damage is already done and it's in place, then we're all screaming at the rooftops like, guys, please stop things like this. It was an unconstitutional power grab. I would say probably the most egregious, attack on our California Constitution and the will of the voters for the history of California that I've at least seen and researched. You talk about Newsom saying online and in media, it's about breaking the glass. We hear that over and over. This is him breaking the glass. You have a constitutional seat. Four times the voters said no when they tried to take the authority and take this seat away for the state superintendent. The voters said, in California, because of the environment that we're in, we want to be able to hold someone accountable. A governor appointee is now going to be in charge of the authority, the state superintendent, the elected constitutional seat. Is supposed to have governor appointee, Brad, you do the math. Since the moon, we haven't had anybody in the position that was driving education towards reading, writing, and math. And now they see that we can actually win this outright and focus the ship on that. They're scared. They're afraid.
0: And they being, who's they?
1: Newsom and the majority of legislators.
0: Okay.
1: And, unfortunately, I don't like to divide people when it comes to common sense, but it is our Democratic legislators. They continue to do this. I've even seen now they're proposing, side note, to take away the elected sheriff's authority in some senses and taking away their oversight and their position because you have people like our Sheriff Bianco and others that are challenging the status quo of what they, Governor Newsom and the rest of them are doing. They don't like people that represent people. They like people who represent them. And they've spent $6 million on this race last minute to put their person in second place. They can't outwork us. They can outfund us. But at the end of the day, they know that we resonate with the majority of California. They want change.
0: Mm-hmm.
1: And this is the unethical things that they do right in the middle of an election.
0: Yeah. No, that's, I'm really glad you shared that. And it's really concerning, because this AB 181 represents a clear overreach in terms of executive authority education.
1: Yeah.
0: So,
1: but we'll challenge it. I'm already exploring options, but we need to win the seat first.
0: So finally, what would you say is your biggest focus moving forward when it comes to education and parental engagement? Real quickly, we don't have much time left. But
1: yeah, well, we're going to focus back as a state on reading, writing, and math, making sure the resources go back to the classroom. Parents have a seat at the table. Kids do better when parents are involved, making sure their voices are heard. We have a mass exodus out of the school system right now in California, which I'm grateful. Those are kids that are being saved, but we still have a majority of kids that are being harmed, and we need to protect them continuously. So those are the things that I'm focused on, making sure our girls have rights in their sports and make sure they're safe in their locker rooms again. And of course, making sure that kids have pathways to success after high school.
0: So good.
1: That's it. It's something 80% of us can agree on in California.
0: Yeah. Yeah, no, that's fantastic. And we at Pacific Justice, we have resources to help, including our opt-out forms that are customized for each of the 50 states. It's not just a generic that's that we say, you know, yeah, applies to all 50 states. You know, we look at the state law in each of the 50 states, and we customize it to give parents the absolute maximum power of authority and engagement. And parents have more rights now over their children in public schools than ever before because of recent case law and ongoing case law and cases that are moving forward. It's an exciting time to be in doing what you're doing with parents' rights being recognized more in the courts and people like you who have the courage, the stamina, and the gifting to have real results. So God bless you, and thank you so much. Keep up the great work. Your website real quickly?
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0: Okay, gotcha. Okay, gotcha. All right.
1: Yeah.
0: Shawforca.com. All right. Thank you again. God bless you. Yes, keep up your great work.
1: Absolutely.
0: So, folks, there you have it. It's our God-given freedoms we're talking about. Now, let's choose to keep them. I'm Brad Dacus, president of the Pacific Justice Institute. Let's continue the fight for your freedoms.
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0: So folks, just remember, it's our God-given freedoms we're talking about. 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
0: Should a professional baseball player be warned for writing a Bible verse on his cap? 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Well, PJI has sent a legal demand letter to Major League Baseball, arguing that federal law protects religious expression in the workplace. 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
1: A sickening lawsuit from Canada is exposing the horrific commodification of children in the womb. A surrogate mother is being sued by a homosexual couple after refusing to abort the baby she was carrying when the men requested an abortion following the discovery of a cleft lip and other possible minor birth defects. The child was later born, thank God, and according to reports, was otherwise healthy. The two men are now suing, seeking $600,000 in damages. Children in the womb are not products to be bought, sold, or destroyed. We must understand, however, that these stories are the inevitable downstream result of abortion. If we devalue the life in the womb, this will inevitably follow.
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1: Lisa Turkhurst on Focus on the Family Minute.
0: There's so much that we can't control. So I think it's important to remember there is a part of this that we are going to have to accept that. We're going to have to accept that there are things we cannot control, but take responsibility for what we can control. I can't control what someone else says, but I can control my reaction to it. I can't control if I walk into a coffee shop and someone just bumps into me and says rude things to me because the coffee shop frappéed their latte and waylaid their whole day, right? And now they're trying to take it out on me. But here's what I can do. I can look at them and think, just because you lay down an offense doesn't mean I have to pick it up, carry it with me, and let it ruin my day.
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3: Would you welcome the

Thank you very much. And a very good evening, everybody. Good evening. Let's you all sing and clap along this song. I know you're going to know it really well. It goes something like this.

0: I'm Bryce Johnson with this Unpacking It Sports and Faith Minute. In baseball, even when a player strikes out, he still approaches his next at-bat thinking that he will get a hit. Just like baseball players, we are sometimes going to strike out in our walk of faith. But when we sin, it's important to get back out there and follow Jesus daily. No batter deliberately embraces the strikeout, so why would we deliberately embrace disobedience? Followers of Jesus live with a desire to obey. The Bible says God has called us to live holy lives, not impure lives. Even though we will slip up as we place our faith in Jesus, we know we are given grace and forgiveness. The Bible also says if we confess our sins, He is faithful and just and will forgive us our sins and purify us from all unrighteousness. Today, let's live holy lives, chasing after obedience and resting in God's grace when we do strike out. I'm Bryce Johnson, and you can unpack that. For more, go to unpackingit.com.
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3: What do you do when your children are grown, but your heart still wants to protect them, guide them, and sometimes rescue them? Hello, I'm your host, Dr. Sharon May, and today on Choose Life Radio, we're talking about one of the most really tender-hearted and complicated seasons, I think, of parenting, which is loving our children when they are grown. They're making their own choices and sometimes choosing a path very different from the one we hoped or prayed for. So today, I am so honored to welcome Jim Burns, who's going to help us talk about this topic. And Jim Burns has helped countless parents navigate the adult-child relationship. And this is a conversation for every parent who has ever wondered, how do I keep loving my grown children well while no longer having control? Welcome, Jim. I am so glad to have you on our show today.
4: Sharon, it's so great to be with you. And I have been inspired by your mom and your dad and, your family's just what a legacy. And I'm so glad to be able to be with you. And we're going to talk about a very important subject today.
3: Yes. Thanks, Jim. And just to let the audience know, my dad is Dr. Archibald Hart and my mom, Kathleen Hart. Both passed away now, but they have been key figures in the Christian psychology field. So thank you, Jim. And Jim, your book, Doing Life with Your Adult Children, has really helped so many parents and me as well. I know my sisters and I, we keep saying, close your mouth and just put out the welcome mat.
4: Right.
3: So thank you, Jim. And today I want this conversation to be for the mom and dad who really do love their children, but maybe feel a little uncertain, a little disappointed, maybe have a little bit of conflict going on, and they're wondering, how do I stay in relationship with my adult children and love them well? So Jim, start us out. Why is parenting adult children so difficult?
4: Yeah. Well, I think for two decades, Sharon, we pretty much parented our kids in a different way. We were sort of in control. By the time they're teens, we're not totally in control, but we think we are still. But once they become adults, they even say to us, my kids did this at 18. I'm an adult. Treat me like an adult. And I'm thinking, wait, I'm still paying for your cell phone. I'm paying for your college. I'm paying for part of your insurance in your car. What do you mean you're an adult? Plus you're not acting like an adult, right? So for us, we come to a crisis a lot of times because the child, they don't know how to be an adult. They're learning. And the parent has never been the parent of an adult. So we're learning. And a lot of times that just kind of, blows it up. And a lot of times parents today, and one of the reasons why I wrote Doing Life with Your Adult Child, and then a second book called When Your Adult Child Strays, Trading Heartache for Hope. The reason I did that was because so many parents came and talked to me about the fact that their kids were violating their values. And they never saw that coming, especially within the Christian world. But you see this in the secular world too. But in the Christian world, they had raised their kids in church and they'd had youth group experiences and all this. And once they got away from it, they strayed a bit and the parents didn't know what to do. And so instead of kind of creating a welcoming mat element in their family, what they did was they told them how wrong they were and how right as a parent they were. And that didn't work real well either. And so then you move to even almost estrangement at times. So I found this out for years. We were at Homeward, we're the largest provider of parenting seminars, and we would be speaking on basic parenting issues, but they would say, well, what do you have for an adult child? And I'd think, well, you know, you're not really parenting an adult child. And so I wouldn't even call that book Parenting Your Adult Child. I called it Doing Life, because we have to learn that it's our time to relinquish our kids to God, and we're now not in control. They are, and that's hard.
3: Oh, you are just getting to the heart of it, Jim, because we have four grown sons. Yeah. And you're right, our sons are learning how to be adults and how to then relate to us as parents, and they call us aging parents. I don't think so, people. And we are learning how to respect their decisions.
4: Yeah.
3: But it's really hard, Jim, when sometimes we don't respect their decisions and we see that they are making a mistake. We can just see it as clear as life. And I know I make the mistake of every time I see one particular son, I want to talk about that issue. I want to just say it maybe in another way, a fresh way, another example. So the light bulb will go off and they'll go, oh, Mom, thank you so much for bringing up this topic again. But you talk about this, right? That we need to avoid becoming a one-topic parent. Right. What do you mean by that, Jim?
4: Well, first of all, you know, one of the things I say is unsolicited advice is usually taken as criticism for our adult children. And I watch parents just shake their head going, boy, is that the truth? Because the intent is always right. But when we are a one-topic parent, then that's all what they hear is not our advice. They hear that you don't trust me, that I'm an adult now. And maybe sometimes for good reasons. So I think it's really important that, like I said to a woman recently, I think this illustration kind of fits the answer to your question. Her daughter had moved in with her boyfriend and it wasn't a good thing. And she was a one topic parent, definitely. And I said, well, does she know what you believe? Yeah. Well, does she know how you feel? Yeah. Well, then basically you're going to have to broaden the relationship, because if you just keep telling her that one same thing, she's not hearing you. She's hearing only blah, blah, blah, whatever. And so I think a one-topic parent has to realize that the relationship is broader than that. And even when a child strays, I think there's one question that they all have. Do you still love me? So is it possible to love them? They know what you believe, they know how you feel, and still keep the relationship where you can become safe. I don't think you become safe if you're every time you're with them saying, you know, are you sure you're doing this, that, and the other? They already know how you feel. I'm not saying that you just deny it. They should know what you believe. They should know what you feel. They probably do. But the point being is that we still need to be that safe ear and sometimes safe voice. And we don't earn that if we're only talking about that one issue that's driving us nuts, even though we're probably right and they're probably wrong. That's the story. But we have to have lots of patience and discipline. And, you know, we're talking, you know, where we can see each other. You know, you can't see on my tongue, but there's a scar on my tongue because I just have to bite my tongue when when that happens. And especially the younger adults, because they're still learning. They're, you know, we call it emerging adulthood, but they're latent adolescents too. And our kids are now a little bit older and they've kind of come around. And that's been a really good thing to see. They're much more responsible. Christy came in today, our oldest, who gave us some, you know, moments at the beginning. And she was talking about taking our grandkids to vacation Bible school last night, and we go to the same church. And, you know, it's just it's a whole different ballgame, but that's years later and scars on the tongue from, you know, trying to keep our mouth shut.
3: I love that. I think there's a lot of us parents that we need to develop a few scars on our tongue.
4: Exactly.
3: But you know, Jim, you're talking about something that in the counseling room, I have these conversations with parents. They say, I love my child. I love my child so much. I don't want them to make the bad decision. And I know they're going to suffer the consequences. And sometimes we as parents suffer the consequences, maybe financially or emotionally, when those children make the wrong decisions. And I hear some parents say, if I stay in relationship with my child and I'm getting along, acting like nothing's the matter, am I then giving consent to their bad choices? And sometimes it's a choice of around what parents feel is morality or faith. You know, should I be nice to the girl that, you know, my son's moved in with? Or, you know, if I still am so loving and kind to them, am I then giving consent to their bad decisions? What would you say to those parents?
4: I would say that we followed the example of Jesus. I think we lead with love. We don't. Jesus didn't agree with the prostitute. Jesus didn't agree with the hypocrites, but he still led with love. And it's a tough love. Tough love means that you, it's not that you're mean to them, but tough love means that you allow the circumstances of their actions to take place in their life. Because as we know as parents, even when our kids were five, experience is a better teacher than advice. So sometimes what we have to do is go, oh boy, that kid of mine, and literally understand that there's going to be a consequence to some of the poor choices. And Sharon, what's really hard about the adult years is those poor consequences. Oh, they're stronger consequences than when you're five and you put your little finger on the burner. Because again, now he's with that, you know, young woman that you don't agree with, or he's in a relationship that's not right, or they're smoking pot, or they're, you know, they're making unwise decisions that could affect them for the rest of their life. It's hard. But what we've learned is that it's possible to be in relationship with our adult children and, you know, agree to not agree. So again, I'm not saying that you deny it and you just walk away. That some people, because of the title of the book saying doing life with your adult children, keep your mouth shut, the welcome mat out, means that you're not to ever talk about it. I'm saying, tell them the story, what you believe, what you think. Are you sure that this movie, you know, going forward? But the only way for us to be in, to help them make good decisions is to be in relationship with them. So is it possible to be safe and also, you know, not agree with their lifestyle? I think it is.
3: Yeah.
4: We do that within the, I mean, I realize this is our family, but we do that in the, you know, outside world all the time.
3: Yeah. But then as a parent, we are sitting with such grief and heartache and sadness, and we are anticipating our adult children's pain coming around the corner. And that is, and it's really hard to do as a parent. I know that. And so, Jim, help unpack this memorable line of yours that I know my sisters and I quote to each other all the time, you know, keep your mouth shut and the welcome mat out. Because it's knowing the difference between, am I being silent so I'm giving my approval, but I'm living with such fear and anxiety at the same time.
4: Right. Well, I think that they usually, and we all quote that a lot of times. I think they usually know what we're talking about. We had an experience this last week, very personal experience in our life. We have a young woman that my wife, her best friend died, and she just said, I will watch your kids for the rest of their life, and now grandkids. And we brought them out to our house, and you know, they went to Disneyland, all these beautiful things. But she was going to bring her live-in boyfriend, not really live-in, but he's got a house, she's got a house, but there's a lot of living in that goes on. And so I wrote her and said, you know what, we are so excited you're coming. And you know, this may sound old-fashioned, but in our house, we don't have, you know, people who aren't married stay in the same bedroom. And if that's, and I know this could be an awkward conversation, we don't want it to be, we love you so much, but you know, I hope you don't mind that we're going to ask him to be, you know, in another room. And this woman wrote back and said, I wouldn't expect it any other way. I mean, she's very mature at this. She didn't agree with us, I'm sure. But you know what the interesting thing was, is that, so we didn't agree with her, and we're almost close like a mom and a dad. And we had to say it, and Kathy's like, oh, I don't want to say this. You do it. And, but you know what? Later in the thing, I just said to her, and she's now left to go back home, but I said, are we okay with that little, you know, I felt bad about texting you, but you know how we are. And she said, no, and you guys do it so loving, and I'm just so grateful for your love and your generosity, and you know, on and on. We, you know, did dinners, did whatever. I think that's how you do it. Now, we did a good job with that one. We have done horrible jobs at other times where we put our mouth, you know, our foot in our mouth lots of times, Sharon. But, you know, you just do it. And then you see, you said something about the hurt, what you hear in the counseling office. Oh my goodness. The hurt, the shame, the grief, the I should haves. We should have, you know, prayed more at the table. I shouldn't have got that divorce. I worked too often. My husband, you know, whatever it is. And what I'm saying is we need to build our own circle of support. And a circle of support to me is, you know, the Bible says where there's no counsel, the people fall, and the multitude of counselors are safety. So we need counselors. For sometimes it's sitting in an office like your office. Other times that counselor could be a pastor, it could be a good friend. I meet with five guys Tuesday mornings, met with them today. They have been my support system for 25 years now. You know, great, wise counsel in that. Now they're not therapists, so I can't go on those sides, but you know, we need that circle of support. So we need peers, mentors, hopefully a family member. You have talked about your sisters, so your sisters can kind of speak into your lives in a good way. And that's a beautiful thing. Everybody doesn't have that, as you well know. For us, our church is that. We love our church, and our church to an extent is our place of support. So we have to develop a circle of support around us, because a lot of times the person who's going to change is should be us first.
3: That is so true. One of our sons that made some poor choices, I said to him, you know, here I'm supposed to be this expert in marriage and family, and people come to me and I counsel people. How could I have done it differently to get you to not make those poor choices? And he said, Mom, you got to live your life. Now I'm living mine, and I'm choosing, you know, I made the choices. You couldn't get in me and make different choices. And that was freeing, but also insightful, that our children get to make their choices and then live their lives.
4: And for your son to say that is outstanding, because sometimes they don't say it and we have to kind of rethink it ourselves. So, he gave you a gift by saying that to remind you.
3: Yes.
4: And a lot of times the parents are sitting in grief and they're not getting that gift from their kids. But he's right.
3: Yes.
4: He's 100% right.
3: Oh, this is so helpful, Jim. This is a conversation, you're right, that churches and friends and Bible studies and neighbors should have, because we as parents want to love our children well. We've raised them, we've poured our life and resources and heart into them, and we want to know how to release them into a good life for themselves. So we're going to take a quick break. I want to talk about what parents can actually do, how they can keep the welcome mat out without losing that relationship, and also managing their own anxiety, and how to repair things if things have gone sideways. So listeners, stay with us, and we'll be right back with Jim Burns.
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3: Welcome back, Jim, and welcome back, listeners. I'm Dr. Sharon May, and we are here with Jim Burns talking about parenting, or what we should rather say, as Jim says, being in relationship with our adult children, how it is a difficult stage of life. We still care deeply, but we're not in control. So, Jim, let's be practical and let's give tips to listeners. You did say just before the break one really important thing, which is saying that as parents, when we were young parents, we had support. We went to mom's groups, dad's groups, and young married groups, and we need that support from others at our church and our friendship to walk together, knowing how to launch our adult children, regardless of what decisions they make, and to stay in relationship with them. So, Jim, how do we speak the truth without damaging our connection with our children? And what can we do as parents to stay healthy ourselves?
4: Well, really, that's there's multi-levels to your really good question. And I think one of the things in terms of speaking the truth is we can speak the truth, but, there's a truth and love go hand in hand. So they need to know that you are their greatest cheerleader. You're not cheering them on for that topic that where you're the one topic, parent, where you're thinking about it, but you can still be their cheerleader. You can still be their most, affirming person, but it might not be the conversation you want. Gosh, you're doing great at work, or you're doing, I just appreciate how artistic you are, or whatever it is, but we're going to find reasons to be, what I call it awe in the book. Awe stands for affection, warmth, and encouragement. So, it's a topic of communication. Neil Clark Warren, who I'm sure you would know, Neil Clark Warren, who was one of my real mentors in life, and we went to the same grad school and whatnot. Neil, well, I was doing some things for eHarmony. He was founder of eHarmony, but a great man and a professor of marriage at one time. And he said to me one time, we were sitting in his lunchroom, and like I said, I was doing some consulting for him on the eHarmony side, and he's like a coach would say, he said, "Jim, communication is a learned trait." Because I was talking about my relationship with my wife, Kathy, 52 years. And we always say we have a high maintenance marriage still to this day. We speak on marriage together. We still talk about the high maintenance stuff. What he taught me was we can learn to be more effective. And so I have, if you came into my office, Sharon, on the corner, nobody ever sees this, but it's a little note. And I see it all the time. And it says A period, W period, E period. It means affection. Am I giving my wife, am I giving my family, on several levels, am I giving people the proper affection? Jesus did that when he blessed people and he would touch them. And there's a form of affection and warmth. What is the atmosphere like? So if the atmosphere is always tense with my adult child, it's not going to go well. So the atmosphere has to be creating an atmosphere, and one person can do that, but creating an atmosphere of warmth. Are we creating warmth in a relationship that we don't agree with them on? That's hard to do. That takes discipline. But hey, Paul said to Timothy, his protege, discipline yourself for the purpose of godliness. And sometimes we just need the discipline of creating warmth, even when so when we welcome them with their favorite meal. We welcome them with the generosity of a gift or time or whatever it might be. And not even talking about that issue. They already know we don't agree. And then, E is encouragement. And I believe we as parents with adult children should be their greatest encourager. Now, the problem is if we're only one topic parents, it's hard to find encouragement when everything in our mind is centered around the negative lifestyle that they're living or whatever. But there's something we can encourage them on. So I think that's what you do. And, Jesus did this so well. He looked at a man named Simon and nicknamed him Peter. In other words, Peter, Petros, is the rock. Rocky, if you would. There was nobody named Peter 2,000 years ago. Jesus believed in him. Jesus, encouraged him, and that's who he became, the leader of the Jerusalem church. Mark Twain said, "I can live 2 months on one good compliment." So I think we need to be the cheerleaders, even with the discipline of we're not cheering them on for the crummy stuff they're doing. We're cheering them on for something that, they're doing that, seems good. And sometimes, that's a hard thing to do. It's not, I'm making it sound easy, but I think that's how you create that welcoming mat. That's how you practice it. And at the same time, you have to ask the question, am I enabling or am I helping? Enabling means that we're enabling dependency on us. And what we've got to do is be the helpers, but not the enablers. And our intent is always good. We just have to look at our intent as, because we are enabling dependency, or were we just trying to help them out? And that comes with, you talked about earlier, people come into your office, they're talking about money, they're talking about all kinds of things. Those are things that parents today have to think about. We weren't thinking about it when they were five. Maybe we should.
3: Yes. Oh, Jim, you've encouraged me. I wrote that down for myself, that we need to have affection for our children and warmth, creating that atmosphere of loving kindness and to be their greatest encourager. Yeah. You know, our children know when they are living outside of the best God has for them, outside what we believe for them, they know. And that is so powerful that for you listeners, that if you have a child that's not living a lifestyle, not believing how in a way that you raise them and making choices that you can clearly see are not in their best interest, how can you let them know, but then leave it because they know? And then the journey is that being affectionate and warm and an encourager. That is so powerful. Thank you, Jim. Jim, I have about 20 more questions in regards to my own family. If you could stay for a part two, I would be honored. Well, as we close today, you know, I want to speak to the parent who loves their adult child and feels that ache of disagreement, distance, disappointment, or just that anxiety, I worry too much. I'm right there with you. You know, we can't control our children's choices or choose their path for them, but we get to choose how to love them, how to be affectionate and warm and an encourager. So great things to think about. 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
1: Shalom, dear friends. Baruch Hashem. This is Moshe Gold welcoming you to another broadcast of Israel's Messenger. 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And at Jewish Awareness Ministries, we are here to help you. 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

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And all you need to do is address that to Jewish Awareness Ministries, Post Office Box 603, Buffalo, New York, 14225. JAM, Jewish Awareness Ministries, P.O. 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And when you mail, whether it's email or snail mail, be sure to request from us a one-year free subscription to our quarterly publication, also called Israel's Messenger. We know that you will be blessed by the material that you will find there. And now we would like to turn to the material of the day, which is the time of the counting of the Omer. Now, what is the counting of the Omer? Well, this is the time between first fruits, between Bikurim and Shavuot, or Pentecost, as it's called. And this is a 50-day period. And we would like to examine that because it does contain a minor feast, and it is, in fact, an ancient minor feast. Now, let's talk about this a little bit, this one-day Jewish holiday that takes place during the time of the counting of the Omer, and then we'll talk more broadly about the counting itself and the blessing that each day can be to believers in Jesus. Outside of Israel, this one-day holiday called Lag BaOmer has really lost its significance. I know that when my wife and I are in Israel and we're looking out our window the night of Lag BaOmer, the evening that precedes it, actually, it begins in the evening. Jewish days are reckoned from the evening until the evening, as opposed to the sun up to sun up. It's sundown to sundown, and I think most of you know that. Anyhow, the whole country is just ablaze with bonfires. You'd think the country is burning down. You'd think every piece of pasture land is on fire and something's wrong. But it's not. It's just a lot of bonfires and a lot of families just having cookouts by these bonfires and singing songs. And on the surface, it looks very innocent and has become much of a folk holiday, but it is not an innocent holiday. In fact, we know many believers whose their congregations also take part in this. And when we are done explaining this holiday, you'll understand why believers really should have nothing to do with this holiday. It's one of those kind that we should stay away from. Now, what about this 33rd day, this counting of the Omer, and this 33rd day of the counting? Well, the counting itself is commanded in Leviticus chapter 23, verses 15 and 16. And it refers to the days from first fruits unto Shavuot, or Pentecost. According to Jewish practice, this counting begins on the second day of the Feast of Unleavened Bread, which is the third day of the Passover celebration. And it is no coincidence that on the third day of the Passover celebration, Jesus resurrected. And it is the same day that the wave offering is made before the Lord. Before we explore the days of the counting, the days of the Omer, which would also include the 40 days that Jesus taught the disciples before his final ascension, which, by the way, is a time that should be of special interest to all believers in Jesus, I would like to speak about the 33rd day of the counting, called by its Hebrew name, Lag BaOmer. It's called that way because in Hebrew, each letter has a numeric equivalent, unlike the English alphabet, that uses Arabic numerals for numbers. Each Hebrew letter is also a number. The Hebrew equivalent of L, the Hebrew letter L, has the numeric value of 30, and the Hebrew equivalent of G has the value of 3. Since the numbers are also letters, sometimes, as in this case, it's possible to read the numbers as a kind of abbreviation. Instead of saying 33 in Hebrew, which would be Shloshim Vishalosh, it is possible to say Lag, simply using the numerals themselves and pronouncing them as letters. Since this is the 33rd day of the counting of the Omer, it is called Lag BaOmer, the 33rd in the Omer. The word Omer is an ancient Hebrew word that refers to a quantity, in this case, barley grain. It's a quantity. It's a cup or a quantity that is used
to measure. It's a, how do I explain?

See, I don't bake. My wife bakes. Actually, my wife should be giving this lesson, because when you are adding a quart of flour or a pint of this in a measure, that's what this omer is. It's a measure. So now you know. Since this is the 33rd day, it's called Lag BaOmer, and this is a measure of barley grain that represented the daily harvest of the first fruits of the land. The barley was harvested for 50 days, and then the wheat was harvested together with the rest of the barley, beginning on the day of Shavuot or Pentecost, and we'll talk more about that later. Until the 2nd century, these days, these 50 days, were observed as a time of introspection and joyous expectation for the coming of that which is perfect according to Judaism, which would be the kingdom of God. This theme, however, has really been lost to Judaism due to an event that took place during the reign of Emperor Hadrian of Rome. In the year 130, Emperor Hadrian decided to establish a Roman colony named Aelia Capitolina, after himself and the god Jupiter, on the site that had once been Jewish Jerusalem. This dedication would include the erection of a temple to Jupiter on the site of the temple of God that had been destroyed in the first Jewish revolt that took place in 70. As a result of the first Jewish revolt, the province lost its semi-autonomous status. You remember that Herod was king, and Herod's children and grandchildren were tetrarchs. They were administrators under Rome. Rome did not control Judea, the province of Judea, directly, but rather had these puppets doing it for them. Now, it was after the first Jewish revolt, Rome directly controlled all of Judea, and the territory of Judea was in total devastation, the city of Jerusalem in total ruin. Tens of thousands had died in the first Jewish revolt, either in battle or by starvation due to lack of resources after the Roman victory, and thousands more were sold into slavery or forced into exile. The capital was no longer Jerusalem, but the capital was Caesarea. The Romans believed that their victory was so complete that Judaism would fade away and the name Judea would disappear into lost history. However, God preserved his people and even allowed them to rebuild Jewish life without the temple, something that had already been done once before during the Babylonian captivity. The thrust of this new Jewish life was to prepare for the coming of the Messianic Age, when the temple of God would be rebuilt. It's during this time that some of the most famous rabbis, not during the Messianic Age, but during this time after the first Jewish revolt when everything was destroyed, that some of the most famous of the rabbis emerge. And it is the descendants of the great Rabbi Hillel, whose son and grandson ruled the Sanhedrin during the ministry of Jesus and the apostles. It is their descendants of the house of Hillel that would lead Judaism forward. During this time between the two Jewish revolts, there were reasonably good relations between Jewish people who believed in Jesus and those who didn't believe in Jesus, since both groups were waiting for the Messiah, one waiting for him to come, the other waiting for him to return. And both believed in the same, that the same benefits awaited them with the return of the Messiah, the restoration of the nation of Israel, the rebuilding of the temple under Messianic rule. And in fact, it is during this time period after the first Jewish revolt, but before the second Jewish revolt, that there was a sharing of customs in the celebration of Jewish festivals, such as Passover. Now, I think of the three-compartment bag that is part of the Passover Seder. For believers in Jesus, it was one bag representing the unity of God, and yet within this bag or sack, there were three compartments. There were two pieces of fabric sewn within this bag, so it divided it into three compartments, and each compartment represented part of the unity of God. So one was the Father, the middle one was the Son, and the bottom one was the Spirit of God. And so for the believer in Jesus celebrating Passover, this is what this three-compartment bag represented. For the non-believer in Jesus celebrating Passover, this three-compartment bag represented the totality of
the Jewish nation, those who were the Kohanim, the high priests, and those who were the ministering priests, and those who were the rest of Israel. So there were three compartments. Another element from the Passover that was shared during this time, in fact, this element is in the Passover Seder today, observed by all Jewish people, whether they are believers in Jesus or non-believers in Jesus, but this specifically came from the believers in Jesus. It is that which is called the Afikomen. It is from a Greek word, Afikomenos, which means I came. It is a piece of matzah or half a sheet of matzah that is broken, and it is wrapped in a linen cloth, and it is used after the meal. It is eaten directly after the meal. Well, this was exactly what Messiah Jesus did during his Passover Seder. He took a loaf, let's call it a loaf, like a loaf of pita, pita bread, except without leaven. And he ripped it in half, and half of it he divided after the meal and said, take, eat, this is my body. Well, the believers in Jesus began to wrap this piece. Why? Because Jesus was wrapped in the grave clothes, and it symbolized his death. After the meal, it is unwrapped, and it is in perfect condition, symbolizing his resurrection, and it is divided between those who are at the table. Why? Because right now, he is living where? He is at the right hand of the Father, but he has sent another comforter to us who is in us. And so we are eating this. It is in us, and this is the Spirit of God, and it is he who lives within us. It is Jesus, the Messiah, the risen Messiah, who has given us life, and it is him we eat of. And so this was something that was used by the believers in Jesus, and it was adopted by the non-believing Jewish people, and to this day is part of the Passover Seder. So you can see there was a tremendous sharing of customs that was going on as each group sought to express their belief in God, one through the Messiah, one through the hope that Messiah was coming. Well, you know what? I can hear by our music that I really have to close this broadcast. And so for Israel's messenger, this is Moshe Gold bidding you shalom, but trusting you'll join us next time as we join in this study of the

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2: Good afternoon, my friends. Good with you this afternoon for a few moments. I do invite you to First Baptist Church of El Jobin, and we're easy to find, so to speak, but now let me share with you again. If you come across the Micro River Bridge on the famous El Jobin Road, you take the first left after crossing the Micro River Bridge coming from Englewood. Go two blocks in, take a right, and you'll see the El Jobin Baptist Church. If you're coming from Port Charlotte, you take the last right. So the first left from Englewood and the last right from Port Charlotte in reference to the Micro River Bridge. Go two blocks in, take a right, and you'll see the First Baptist Church of El Jobin on the right. And friends, we preach and teach the Bible. We believe what the Bible says. The Bible teaches very clearly in Psalm 119:89, the Lord makes this clear statement. It's one of my favorite verses. I use this verse quite often. It says, "Forever, O Lord, thy word is settled in heaven." God's word is powerful, it is eternal, and it's an eternal duration of God's word. It is settled in heaven. This book is divinely protected. They've tried to squash it out. They tried to keep it in a language where you did not understand the Bible, tried to keep the Bible out of the hands of people, because when a person reads God's word, a lot of God's word in the soul of a man, a lost man, and we're all lost, we're all sinners, and you got to be saved, you got to be born again. My favorite passage is John 3, 1 through 36. If you haven't read lately, read it. Because in that passage, it talks about the love of God. It talks about you got to be born again. It tells us why we love darkness, because our deeds are evil. It tells us the wrath of God is upon us until you know Christ as your Lord and Savior. If the wrath of God is upon you, you do not have eternal life. You have eternal damnation. If you have the wrath of God taken off of you through being born again by the Spirit of the living God, you have the wrath of God removed from you. So when you say God bless America, France, unless there's repentance, God cannot bless sin. God, I love singing the song, God Bless America. I lead it every week in my Rotary Club. God bless America. And we need his blessings, but God cannot bless sin. We must turn from our wicked ways. And what God calls wicked is wicked. All this trans movement is a wicked movement. It is demonic. Demonic. God didn't make you confused. God created your DNA, and from birth, you're either male or female. You may have retardation, deformity, but friends, through medical science, God used medical science to fix it, not to confuse it. What we're doing is taking that which God made, clearly, you're male or female, and we're creating confusion and chaos, and all this chaos creates violence in the world. So we have, you know, it's just God-fearing common sense. One of the great lines in Scripture you find in Job 28:28. And it says this, "And unto man, now yes, you and me, unto the human, he said," now, you know, in the Bible, the Bible said, whatever you do, listen to God's word. Listen, when in the Mount of Transfiguration, the Father said, "This is my beloved Son, listen to him." And there's some will listen, some will not listen. But here it is clearly, he said, "Unto man, unto the human, he said," God said, "Behold, the fear of the Lord, that is wisdom." Now, when you have the fear of God upon you, it has ramifications in your life. And the next phrase says it. To depart from evil is understanding. You got it? See? To depart from evil is understanding. In James, the Epistle of James, in the New Testament, in James 4:17, it says, when a man knows to do right, not evil. When a man knows to do right, do good. Honor, do what Jesus told you to do. When a man knows to do right, and he does not do it, it is sin. Oh, we've all sinned. And we've all come short of the glory of God. And the Bible clearly teaches the Romans wrote, the wages of sin is death. Death. Separation from God. Spiritually dead. Not alive to God. You see, sin makes you dead to God. For the wages of sin is death. You're not really alive until you meet God. He is alive. Jesus, I'm the way, the truth, and the life. No man comes to the Father but by me. The way of the cross leads home. You want to go to heaven? It's Jesus. Jesus all the way. The wages of sin is death. But then the but. I always love it and say B-U-T. But God. But the gift of God. The gift of God is eternal life in Jesus Christ our Lord. Yes, we have eternal life. That's a gift. And you can't earn it. You can't earn a gift. You can't work for it. That's why the Catholic Church has it all wrong, a work-based salvation. That's why Jehovah's Witnesses have it all wrong. That's why the Mormons have it all wrong. Many and other reasons, because they have the wrong Jesus. You know, you guys worship the Jesus of the Scripture. Not the Jesus of your imagination, not the Jesus of your religion, the Jesus of the Scriptures. That's why you need to study the Scriptures for yourself. What does the Bible say about Jesus? And many of the cult groups have their own Jesus. It's the Jesus of a cult leader's imagination, not the Jesus of the Scripture. Well, who is the Jesus of the Scripture? Glad you asked. Because John 1:1 tells us who the Jesus of the Scripture is. And all the way through Scripture, it tells us. He was born of the Virgin Mary. By the way, Mary had other children. It wasn't like the Catholic Church mistranslation of Scripture saying that their cousin. No, the Bible clearly teaches in the Greek language it was their brothers and his sisters. In other words, Jesus had half-brothers and half-sisters. Jesus and Mary died a real death. There, she was not assumed to heaven. She was not a perpetual virgin. That's all myth. The real Jesus, what the Bible really says. You just got to study the Scripture. The Bible makes it real clear. You got to study the Scripture for yourself. When your tradition is sounds contrary to Scripture, you love your tradition more than you do the Word of God. And Jesus said to the devil, man shall live by bread, not live by bread alone, but by every word that proceedeth out of the mouth of God. Jesus makes it real clear. And the Father said, this is my son. Listen to him. Are you listening to Jesus? Are you tuning in to Jesus? You know, a lot of times the world gives you a lot of static. You get distracted. Voice over here and a voice over here. Jesus said, be not deceived. That's not just a warning. That's a command. And it's a challenge not to be deceived in this world. It really is. What is truth? Well, I do know this. Jesus, I'm the truth. And find John 1, the Jesus of the Scriptures reveals right here. John, yeah, you read the book of John. Oh, wow. But here it says in John 1, in the beginning was the Word. And the Word with God. And the Word was God. Okay, now we know there's a Word that's with God. And it says the Word was with God and the Word was God. Who is that? Who is the Word? And then it says the same was in the beginning with God. And then verse 3, it says it's a remarkable fact. All things are made by him, the Word. And without him was not anything made. The Word that was made. Well, that means not only is Jesus, he's a word, yes, the eternal word of God, but also he's a creator. You know, that's why when you know your Bible, like King David did, when he's in the throes and depths of sin, he's been deceived by sin. Sin had David, King David, in the grips of darkness in his heart. He was in a dark space in his life. And Nathan, the prophet, said, "You're the man." Came and told a story to David, and David quick to jump to the gun to bring justice to the one that was guilty. And Nathan, the prophet, said, "David, you're the man. You're the guilty one." And David, knowing that God is the creator, there were not millions of years, billions of years, all that nonsense, that made up theory by liars who don't have any evidence that's proved that we're millions of years old. It's just jargon. It is intellectual jargon with no evidence. And our institutions are full of intellectual people who have no evidence. They just speak with that intellectual tone, speaking lies and deception. And David knew that he was created. In the beginning, God created the heavens and the earth. And old David's heart was so filthy and so dirty. And he prayed that wonderful prayer you find in Psalm 51, verse 10. And I encourage you to pray it yourself. Psalm 51, verse 10. And he used the very word that was in the beginning, God created the heavens and the earth. David used that same word in Psalm 51, 10. Your heart's in chaos. Your heart's full of rebellion. Your heart's full of doubt, whatever. You just know you're not doing right. You're living in sin. We all have done it. We all have been there. And we come there again sometimes. But wherever you're at today, this great verse to pray, you can pray it now because we all need to pray it. It's a great prayer to pray. It's a great verse to memorize. Memorize as a prayer upon your lips, not far from you. Hide it deep in your heart. You know, the word says, "Thy word is a lamp to my feet, a light to my path. A word I've hid in my heart that I might not sin against God." Oh, pray this prayer. Psalm 51:10. "Create me a clean heart, O God, and renew a right spirit within me." Yeah. Yes, Lord. In verse 13, you know, when you have the verse 12, "Continue to restore to me the joy of thy salvation." It's not your salvation, it's his salvation. David said, "But Lord, I need that. I need your joy. The joy of the Lord is my strength," Nehemiah says to the people. "The joy of the Lord is my strength." We need the joy. "Uphold me with thy free spirit." And then verse 13 said, then, and this is what we all need, especially if you're a disciple of Jesus Christ, "then I will teach transgressors that way, and sinners shall be converted unto thee." What's Jesus? Well, that same back to John 1, it says this, "And the word became flesh and dwelt among us, and we beheld the glory as of the only begotten of the Father, full of grace and truth." My friend, that Jesus. I encourage you today to trust Jesus Christ, your Lord and Savior. The Bible says, "You confess with lips Jesus is Lord, and believe in your heart that God is raised from the dead, I shall be saved." Trust the Lord Jesus Christ today before it is eternally too late.
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4: We're in the letter to the Ephesians today in your Bible, and we've given you a handout. Does everybody have the handout? Maybe a couple people need it, Jeff, Greg, check and see if they do. Raise your hand if you didn't get the handout on the letter to the Ephesians. You could spend a year in this letter. In fact, many of the pastors on Bible.org, we encourage you to look at Bible.org if you're interested in studying the scriptures online. Many of the pastors have spent over a year preaching through the book of Ephesians. We're going to do an overview of the entire book in the next 35 minutes. It's just an overview. It just kind of gets you your feet in the water. It kind of acclimates you to the book. It gets your feet in the water. And you know, when you're getting in a swimming pool or a body of water, sometimes you want to slowly get in so your body can acclimate to the temperature. And that's what we're doing, hoping and praying that you'll study the book on your own and read the letter and study the letter. Paul's letter to the Ephesians is many of God's children's favorite book in the Bible. Many of God's children, I remember back in 1990, Claire Bupp, B-U-P-P. Claire was 5'5", just a wonderful man. Just a wonderful man from Pennsylvania, Claire Bupp. Claire told me, my favorite book is Ephesians. Well, let's ask the Lord to give us a hunger to know and learn more about His love and grace today. Lord, help us to love and study God's Word. And no book tells us more about the church than the letter to the Ephesians, filled with gold and diamonds and precious jewels of God's love and grace. The most important thing in the world today, the work of God in building His church, not the Baptists, not the Methodists, not the Presbyterians, but the children of God through faith in Christ alone. It's Christ alone, grace alone, faith alone, Scripture alone, and to the glory of God alone. Lord, these are the nuts and bolts of Bible doctrine. And doctrine is vitally important, because without doctrine, we don't have Christianity. We don't have Christ. We don't have Jesus. Without doctrine, teaching concerning God's work and plan and person, God's love and God's grace. Help us, Lord, in these few moments to get acclimated to this wonderful letter. We pray in Christ's name. Amen. Ephesus was one of the major cities of the ancient world. And the things that made Ephesus so very important are of no true value today. The things that made Ephesus so important in her day are really meaningless in ours, which is a great reminder that what the world focuses on today is in eternity of no significance at all. No book tells us more about the church than this letter of Paul to the Ephesians. It's one of his prison epistles. Paul is in Rome. He's under house arrest. It's 61-62 AD. Paul had spent 3 years in Ephesus in 54, 55, 56. Paul spent 3 years during his third missionary journey in the city of Ephesus. Ephesus is a major city, even in ruins today. Brother Jeff visited Ephesus when he was in the military in Europe. In the modern country of Turkey, Ephesus was the capital during Hadrian's rule of Rome, the capital of Asia Minor. Ephesus had one of the seven wonders of the ancient world, but it's all meaningless today. And the worship of Artemis, which the Romans took as the worship of Diana, it's all meaningless today. Although when you go there, you can still buy the little molded sculptures of Artemis. Artemis in her worship also was one of the first banks in the world. They used the temple of Artemis, which was humongous. In fact, it was four or five times bigger than the Parthenon in Athens, Greece. It was huge, but it was meaningless. It was really all a lie. It was really all a lie. That's what idols are. But Paul spent 3 years there in 53 to 56. Paul, on his way back to Jerusalem, stopped and spoke to the elders from Ephesus there at Miletus. We can read about it in Acts chapter 20. Paul warned them around 57 AD. Paul met with the elders from the church of Ephesus at Miletus along the coastline, and he said, "You've got to be careful. Listen, be careful. There's some bad theology going around." Have you ever heard that? have you ever heard a preacher warn you about some bad theology? Well, if you haven't, get a new preacher, because the world is full of bad theology. Paul said, "You've got to be careful. You've got to be careful about bad theology, about false teachers and false teaching." Well, Paul also encouraged them to love the Lord and to stick to the scripture. Now, about 4 years later, he's writing this letter to the church at Ephesus. And in it, he's focusing on the church. The church. There's only one church, and that church is made up of those who've asked Jesus to be their Savior. The word church is the Greek word ekklesia. It means to call out of a larger group of people. The church is made up of sinners who've been saved by the grace of God. It's not Baptist, Methodist, Presbyterian. It's sinners who've been saved by the grace of God in Christ. What God has done for mankind in Christ. The Old Testament scriptures looked forward to the coming of Christ, and he came. And he died and was buried and is risen, and he's ascended and he's seated and he's coming again. And the most important work on this planet is what God is doing in building his church. Remember Matthew chapter 16, Jesus said, I will build my church, and the gates of hell will not prevail against it. Ephesians looks at the church of Christ. The book of Colossians looks at Christ of the church. Colossians looks at Christ, the Christ of the church. Ephesians looks at the church of Christ. Colossians was written to combat false teaching concerning Jesus. And there's a lot of that in the world today. But the letter to the Ephesians doesn't deal with any false teaching. It's more of a letter of instruction, a letter of education, theological education. Chapters 1 through 3 deal with the doctrine. Notice, if you would, on your handout. You've got a handout there. Chapters 1 through 3 deal with the believer's blessings in Christ. The word doctrine simply means teaching, and teaching is important. Some people have said we don't need doctrine, we just need Jesus. But you can't have Jesus without doctrine. And if you don't know the doctrine, you can't live the Christian life. Chapters 1 through 3 look at our possessions in Christ. Verses 1 to 14, and then there's a prayer for enlightenment. This enlightenment is another way of saying understanding. God wants you to understand what he's done for you. I'm reminded of Pride and Prejudice and Darcy and Elizabeth Bennet. And Elizabeth didn't like Darcy, thought he was mean and arrogant and full of pride. But she came to find out that He had done whatever was necessary to remedy a tremendous, difficult situation in Elizabeth's family. And you know the story. Elizabeth's sister had run off with a man who was not a good man. And Darcy spent whatever he needed to spend to remedy the situation. Well, Christ has done so much more. So much more than writing a check. He's not a rich uncle who bails you out of a financial burden. He's not somebody who sends you a get well card when things are going wrong, a sympathy card, an encouragement card. No, God has come down himself. God came down in the person of Jesus. And out of love, God so loved the world. God has come down, and though we didn't deserve it, though we were his enemies, though we were sinners, though we were filthy in sin, blind to all that he has done, he died on a cross to save us. You can't make up a story like this. This is a story of love that knows no limit. If every man were a scribe by trade, if the oceans were full of ink, and if we could write on the skies above, you couldn't fill the skies with descriptions of the love of God in Christ. No, words can't do it justice. What he's done for us in grace. Let's not talk about what we've done for God. Let's not talk about what God owes us, what we deserve. Some people have dared to say, I just want what
5: God to give me what I deserve. Well, then you want hell, then, don't you? Because that's what we deserve. We're not good people. We're sinners. We need a Savior. And this is what Paul talks about in chapters 1 through 3. Our blessings in Christ. Before I spend a lot of money, I speak to my financial accountant, who happens to be my wife. And I say, do we have the money? Do we have the money to go to Ruth Christ? And I've never been to Ruth Christ. And there's your answer. There's your idea. If they don't have the if they don't got the price on the menu, man, I don't want to be there. Yeah, years ago, some friends took us down to that restaurant over here by Sharky's. What's the name of it? Finn's. Finn's. They said, we want to take you out to eat. I said, let's go to Culver's, man. I'm at home at Culver's. I can go to Cracker Barrel. But no, let's go to Finn's. And Finn's is a very nice restaurant. But my land, they only brought me a little piece of dinner here. I said, what's this? An appetite? No, that's your main entree. I said, wait a minute. That's my main entree. And my land, they paid, what did they pay for it? $60? This is outrageous. I couldn't enjoy it. I couldn't enjoy it. I know. Call me Eeyore. That's just who I am. But you've got to know who you are in Christ. You've got to know who you are in Christ. If you're going to live for Christ in the nasty now and now, if you're going to make the right decisions, if you're going to look at number 2 on your handout, the believer's behavior. You see, our position determines our behavior. Our position determines our behavior. Behavior does not determine our blessing. Behavior does not determine our blessing. Our blessing is the work of God. Our blessing is the work of God. It's all of grace. It's all proceeds from His love. Our behavior flows from our blessing in Christ. And note it, if you would, in chapter 4, verse 1, Paul says in chapter 4, verse 1, remember, Paul didn't make chapter divisions or verse divisions, but this is a natural division in the letter. Paul says, I therefore, the prisoner of the Lord, I beseech you to walk worthy of the calling with which you were called. Some of y'all have been in the military. You know that you're a Marine. You have a calling. You're an officer. You've sworn allegiance to defend the flag and the Constitution. Your calling. Well, there's no greater calling than the calling of God upon His children. You're a child of God. Paul says in chapter 4, verse 1, he says, therefore, based on all of the blessings of what God has done for you in Christ, that walk worthy of the calling. Walk worthy of the calling. So as a child of God, based on what God's done for you in Christ, your life should reflect God's love and grace that He's poured out upon you and given to you in Christ. Look at it in chapter 1, if you would, just a few of these. You've got all three persons involved. Note it, if you would, in Ephesians 1:1, Paul says, I am an apostle of Jesus Christ by the will of God. There are no apostles today, but God has given you a responsibility, a job. God has given you a calling. Paul's calling was a calling as an apostle. But you have a calling too. The most important things you do are those things that the Lord has called you to do. God's called you to be a man for Him, to be a lady for Him, to be a wife, to be a husband, to be an employee, to be a citizen, to be a neighbor, to be a friend, but most and primarily to be a servant of Christ. A servant of Christ. A servant of the Savior. I like what JFK said years ago. He said, "Don't ask what your country can do for you. Ask what you can do for your country." Oh, that God's children would be more concerned about serving than about being served. Note it, if you would, in verse 1, Paul says, "To the saints who are in Ephesus." No church can make you a saint. No person can forgive your sins but God alone. And if you're a sinner who's asked Jesus to save you, then you're a saint. God has set you apart for Himself and to Himself. Note it, if you would, to the saints who are in Ephesus. And Paul says of these people in Ephesus what I would pray that he could say of us. Note it, if you would. And faithful in Christ Jesus. You want to know what success is? Success is faithfulness. Success is being faithful. Faithful. Faithful to Christ. Faithful in your calling. And note it, if you would, in verse 3, "Blessed be the God and Father of our Lord Jesus Christ, who has blessed us with every spiritual blessing in the heavenly places in Christ." If you have Christ, you've got it all. If you have Christ, you've got it all. What more do you want? What more do you need? If you have Christ, you have it all. 1 Corinthians 1:31, He's everything we need. He's everything we need. Nobody can satisfy the longings of our heart. Nobody can comfort us in the trials and troubles of our lives. There's not a friend like the lowly Jesus. Nobody can compare to Jesus. We've been blessed with every spiritual blessing in Christ. In Christ is a key to the book of Ephesians, and it's a key to the Christian life. What did Paul say? "I can do all things because I'm a positive thinker." No, he didn't. He said, "I can do all things through Christ who strengthens me." We don't live by karma. We don't believe in karma. We don't believe in chance. We don't believe in luck. We don't believe in wishing you a good year. We're going to bring the Lord into every aspect of our lives. Whether we live or whether we die, Paul said, we are the Lord's. Paul said to die is far better than to be here. To be with Christ is far, far, far better. Nobody can compare to Jesus. If we can't get excited about Jesus, friend, there's something wrong with us. And I'll be honest with you, there is something wrong with me. You were right. You were right. There is something wrong with me. I'm a lot like you. I'm happy with things that don't matter sometimes. I focus on things that don't really mean anything or count for eternity. I'm satisfied with lesser things than the things God wants to do for me. Now, God's done it all. Note it, if you would, verse 6. The Father's done it all to the praise of the glory of His grace, by which He has made us accepted in the Beloved. Jesus is the Beloved. The Father has always loved us. The Father, verses 1 through 6. And speaking of Jesus, verse 7, in Him we have redemption.
4: noted if you would, through his blood. If you take the blood out of the hymn book, well, just go ahead and put a lock on the church door, because without the blood of Jesus, there is no forgiveness of sins. Sacraments are meaningless, and the sacramental treadmill, dear friend, has never gotten anyone to heaven. Never, never. But the blood of Christ, well, that can make the vilest clean. Remember what Jesus said to the thief? Today you'll be with me in paradise. You know, nobody loves us like the triune God. The Father who sent the Son, verse 7, the Son who shed his blood, noted if you would, verse 7, according to the riches of his grace. My Lamb, grace. We don't deserve it, didn't earn it, don't merit it. We can't do anything to make God love us. And, dear friend, as his children, you can't do anything to make him stop. But shouldn't we love him? Shouldn't we love him who first loved us? This is what Paul's talking about. Noted, if you would, verse 12, that we who trusted in Christ should be to the praise of his glory. We're trophies on God's trophy stand. Look what I've done. That's what God's saying to the angels. Look what I've done in saving this sinner. We're trophies in the trophy case of God for eternity. We're going to be a visible testimony to just how wonderful a God God is. Isn't that amazing? Just how wonderful God is in his love and in his grace. You see, there's nothing special about us, but everything is special about him. Everything. And then, of course, in verses 13 through 14, the Holy Spirit's. In him you also trusted when you heard the word of truth. Salvation is given to us when we trust Christ. As many as believed in him, to them he gave the right to become the children of God. Salvation is a gift. You receive it when you, by faith, ask Jesus to save you. And then what does the Spirit do? Note it if you would. The gospel of your salvation. The good news of your salvation. In whom, having believed, you were sealed with the Holy Spirit of promise. A recent survey done by Lifeway and Ligonier back in October of 25 showed that 60% of church-going evangelicals didn't think the Holy Spirit was a person. You know what the problem is? Churches aren't teaching doctrine. Churches are preaching feel-good sermons, or what we might call theological light sermons. They're telling the people what they want to hear and preaching to.
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At a time when we are confused by conflicting authorities that would tell us how to manage our marriages, our finances, and our children, oh Lord Jesus, show us your way. As we walk the tight ropes of parenthood in these explosive days, training our little ones to live in a world for which there are no precedents, Lord, we just need you in all things, gentle shepherd. Help us find the way. There.

0: 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The fruit of your womb will be blessed, and the crops of your land and the young of your livestock. You will be blessed when you come in and blessed when you go out. 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
1: A 76-year-old man sat with his head in his hands. His eyes were clouded by cataracts, but they still shone with unshed tears. When the nurse saw him, she sat down. "What's wrong?" she asked. The man looked up with a small smile. His tears weren't from sorrow, he shared, but from the overwhelming kindness he'd been shown. The nurse responded, "We're doing what God has asked of us." 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And that night, the man gave his heart to the Lord. When he left the ship, he carried healing that reached far beyond his sight. Sometimes the greatest miracle isn't only what God restores in our bodies, but what he renews in our hearts.
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